0: Oh, you know it's going to be nice anytime you add Peter White to it. Yeah, man, a little dual action going there. Dancing in the Sand is the name of the selection. It is from the forthcoming album, Inner Fire, Steve Oliver, debuting at number 10 here on our survey. The Room.
1: All right, thanks, Brother Bass. Well, the city of Baltimore has been a pivotal hub for jazz since the early 20th century, serving as a breeding ground for legendary talent and a critical stop on the national Chitlin circuit. The city has spurred legends recognized worldwide, including Billie Holiday, Cab Calloway, Chick Webb, and Hubie Blake. Historic venues like the Sphinx Club, the famous ballroom, and the iconic Royal Theater there on Pennsylvania Avenue in Charm City stood proud as the heart of the culture and hosted countless jazz notables for decades. Baltimore's jazz scene has expanded to a wide variety of venues across the city, and groups like the Baltimore Jazz Collective are serving as keepers of the flame. Now, they are a Peabody Conservatory-based ensemble of faculty artists and Baltimore area musicians that features each member's musical voice, compositions, and arrangements. While there is no one band leader, trumpeter and educator Sean Jones formed the collective back in 2019. He drew inspiration from his time being with the SF Jazz Collective, where every member is responsible for contributing compositions. In addition to Jones, the band features pianist Alex Brown, bassist Chris Fun, drummer Eric Kennedy, and bass clarinetist Todd Marcus, as well as vocalist and interdisciplinary artist Brian Ali. So their debut album is a 14-track exploration of Baltimore's identity, history, and musical lineage. Every member of the ensemble contributed original compositions or arrangements to this one. It's the Baltimore Jazz Collective with their latest self-titled release for the Stricker Street recording label. It debuts in the number 9 spot this week here on the Cool Jazz Countdown.

0: having spent some time living and working in Charm City. I absolutely appreciate this effort. It's the Baltimore Jazz Collective. You'll find their latest self-titled release on the Stricker Street recording label and making its debut in the number 9 spot on this week's survey. Bass?
1: Be more stand up. Well, family, we do invite you to stay connected with us via the week, via social media. We're on Instagram and Facebook. Follow us at Cool Jazz Countdown. Send us a DM. Let us know which station you're listening to us to around the country and around the world. All right. At Cool Jazz Countdown. Well, congrats are in order for this next entry. Tokyo, Japan native and contemporary saxophonist Wakana makes her way back into the conversation in the 8th spot.

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1: Together, in speaking about the single, Wakana said that I kept the melody simple and I performed it with the image of being alone with my thoughts at night. Well, let's go ahead and hop into those thoughts now. It's Wakana with After Hours, re-entering in the number 8 spot this week here on The Cool Jazz Countdown.

faculty at the Peabody Institute at Johns Hopkins University in Beemore. Well, Dr. Nero and the orchestra present here their second big band project, this time diving deep into Nero's African diasporic roots while maintaining an optimistic outlook of cultural unity for the future. Guest soloists on the project include vibraphonist Warren Wolf, trumpeter Sean Jones, trumpeter Randy Brecker, and guitarist Sean Purcell, among others. Take a listen here to the Javier Nero Jazz Orchestra with their latest effort entitled Alke Bulan. You'll find it on the Outside In recording label and in the number 7 spot this week here on the Cool Jazz Countdown.

0: Yeah, man, it's like walking through the park and you can see that beautiful flower just sitting there, smiling at you. Mm-hmm. After Hours, the name of this one. It's on Equity Records from saxophonist Wakana. Re-entering at number 8 here on the Cool Jazz Countdown.
1: All right, Brother Bass. Well, next up, the Javier Nero Jazz Orchestra, a contemporary 18-piece big band powerhouse based in the Washington, D.C., Baltimore area, led by award-winning trombonist, composer, and arranger Dr. Javier Nero. He himself a graduate of Juilliard and the University of Miami's Frost School of Music. He currently serves on the

0: You have it. It's the Javier Nero Jazz Orchestra. Their latest effort entitled Alki Bulan. You'll find it on Outside In Music and in the number 7 spot on this week's survey. Bass?
1: Good stuff. Well, Lindsey Webster is holding down the 6th spot again this week. I'm so proud of this sister here, walking in her purpose, evolving as an artist, and tapping into her music roots. This is her 7th album as a leader, and it could be found on the Shanaki label. It's called Music and Me, a project that brings more collabs than she's ever had on record. Trumpeter Keon Harold, Isaiah Sharkey, Kep Choice, Anthony Hamilton, and more. Webster is joined once again with her longtime music partner since 2009, Keith Slattery, who definitely knows how to deliver a melody and balance out her tones. The two took their time with this one, as the music was written, recorded, produced, and mixed over a period of 3 years. Lucky number 7 on the album side for her. This one on the Shanaki label, vocalist Lindsey Webster, Music and Me, in the 6th spot this week, here on The Cool Jazz Countdown.

0: feel-good music, man. Yeah, that's what it's all about. Lindsay Webster's latest is on Shaniqui. It's called Music and Me. She's singing and feeling like she's really living in her purpose now, in her true sound, and you gotta love it. Well, that is going to close out the first half of the show. Five more to go on deck. Ulysses Owens Jr. and Generation Y. They're going up against Kurt Elling and the WDR Big Band. Yes, Kyle said the big bands are colliding. And could it be a brand new number one? Well, we'll know in a bit. Keep it where you have it. More great music on the other side as the Cool Jazz Countdown returns after this.
1: 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And on this Father's Day, O'Harv's got some special blues for you dads, you fathers, you blues brothers, like Manish Boy, I'm a Man, and Oochie Coochie Man. It's the Blues Review that gives you such a good feeling with the blues right here at your home for the blues at 88.1 WVPE, your NPR station.
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7: Welcome back to the Cool Jazz Countdown alongside the bass man, Marcellus Shepard. I'm Kyle LaRue. We're up to the number five spot on this week's survey where we find Grammy-winning guitarist Norman Brown. You know, he's been in the game for over four decades. Millions of albums sold in that time span and no signs of slowing down. Just as we were giving Mr. Brown props for finishing 2025 with one of the top albums of the year, for his project, It Hits Different. Well, Brown was already laying the groundwork for the next one, his latest effort, his 15th album overall as a leader. Now, this latest effort is an album on which Brown said he wanted the music to reflect who he is right now, both musically and spiritually. Brown says he focused on honesty in the sound, letting the guitar really speak. We get 11 Norman Brown original tunes and collaborations with Norman's label mate, hit-making producer and guitarist Paul Brown, as well as producer and instrumentalist Wearley Morris, and guitarist Shane Theriot. It's guitarist Norman Brown right here with his latest for Shaniqui. It's entitled Authentically Norman, and it's in the number five spot this week here on the Cool Jazz Countdown.

0: It's guitarist, composer Norman Brown with his latest effort for the Shonicky label. It's entitled Authentically Norman. It is just such a cool vibe beginning to end. Holding steady in the number five spot on this week's survey. All yours, bass.
1: All right, let's hop into some big band here, where we have Grammy Award-winning drummer, producer, and educator, Ulysses Owens Jr. He put his drums out front as a leader on this his second outing with his Generation Y ensemble. For this sophomore recording, 2 years after their debut, we find the band has much more confidence in their sound, and they've been touring extensively since then globally, even at a viral moment online with their cover of Nirvana's alt-rock masterpiece, Heart-Shaped Box. While the group moves through a few originals, a couple of classics between Dizzy and Charlie Parker and Branford Marsalis and Terrence Blanchard, 11 songs in total on this one, it is the latest from drummer Ulysses Owens Jr. and Generation Y. It's called Around the World with You, as in the capital letter U for Ulysses and possibly you. It comes in at number four this week here on the Cool Jazz Countdown.

0: Yeah, buddy. Oh, man, I can't help but to smile listening to these young folks play and having a great time doing it. It is none other than Ulysses Owens Jr. and Generation Y around the world with you. This one is on the Cellar Music Group, and it holds steady at number 4 right here on the Cool Jazz Countdown.
1: All righty. Thank you, Bays family. 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So Grammy-winning vocalist Kurt Elling, as explained in his own words from a recent interview, explains here how becoming a Grammy winner after being nominated multiple times moved the needle slightly, maybe a little, but the work continues.
2: Every single night, there's an audience, and I take for granted they have not heard me before, and my job is to make them never forget, to fall in love, to have a great time, to forget their troubles, to be present in the moment, to give them a thrill, to move their hearts, to sing in tune. It's an audition every night. So the awards and stuff, I treasure them. It's always great to win something shiny. It's better to win than not to win. But like the reward is people come back and they say, my God, I've been listening to you for 20 years. Or I heard you in this club. My wife and I fell in love in this club listening to you. And here we are. It's our 20th anniversary and we came to hear you again. And you are, and then they say, and you've gotten better over the years. You've been working hard. We can hear how hard you work. And thank you. It's just like, all right, mission accomplished.
1: Vocalist Kurt Elling speaking there on the Dope Yeah Talk podcast. Elling and the WDR Big Band here with their latest collaborative project titled In the Brass Palace. You'll find it on Big Shoulders Records and in the number 3 spot this week here on the Cool Jazz Countdown.

0: nights like June.
1: It's Grammy-winning vocalist Kurt Elling, along with the WDR Big Band. You'll find this album on the Big Shoulders recording label. It's called In the Brass Palace. Holding steady in the 3 spot on this week's survey. Bass?
2: Big band's going hard these days, boy. Well, family, real talk. Every track that I've heard on this next LP from Skinny Hightower and Alex Parchment cranks. Hands down. I mean, cuss out loud crank. I just did it the other day. And they all have a head nod factor to them as well. That's what happens when you blend funk, soul, R&B, hip-hop, and jazz together. I'm like, what took them so long to come together? And even more, why is this only an EP? 4 songs in total for a 13-minute ride. Man, and the project was a late bloomer as well because it came out in March of 2025. Now, if you aren't familiar, Skinny is kind of a jack of all trades, or should I say all instruments. I've seen the brother on keys, on drums, on bass, probably has more skills than that. Alex holds down work on trumpet, great production skills as well. Together, they are a force of nature. Here is Skinny Hightower and Alex Parchment with Kindred holding tight in the 2 spot this week. Here on the Cool Jazz Countdown.

0: Ooh-wee. I tell you what, my voice doesn't get that high too often, man. Kindred, it is from Skinny Hightower and Alex Parchment. Mm-hmm. Snap your fingers, bob your head. It's on Castover Records. And it's in at number 2 this week here on our survey. All right, LaRue, go ahead and take us to the top.
1: Yes, indeed, brother bass. Well, trumpeter and composer Jeremy Pelt helps bring it on home this hour with an album here that hasn't charted any lower than number 3 since debuting on our top 10 here 5 weeks ago. Well, still a top performer nationwide as well, still going strong on the Jazz Week nationwide charts. And despite any immediate thought that one may form when maybe analyzing the album title, well, Pelt explains that the music he's produced on this project explores collective resilience and identity, serving as a musical reflection of the cultural stories Pelt has documented in his multi-volume book series entitled Griot, Examining the Lives of Jazz's Great Storytellers. There are some very personal moments as well for Jeremy on this 9-track project, like the opening track entitled An Angel Dedicated to My Sister. It's an emotional piano intro in memory of Pelt's late sister, Dr. Danielle Spencer. The A-List Band features Orrin Evans on piano, Buster Williams on bass, Lenny White on drums, and Lass Corson on keyboards and electronic instrumentation. Trumpeter Jeremy Pelt right here with his latest for High Note called Our Community Will Not Be Erased, holding steady in the number 1 spot this week here on the Cool Jazz Countdown.

0: And there you have it. Trumpets at Jeremy Pelt, his latest effort for the High Note label, entitled Our Community Will Not Be Erased. Holding steady in the top spot on this week's countdown.
1: Congrats once again to Jeremy Pelt. Back to back, doing his thing, man. Family, that is going to do it for this week's edition of the Cool Jazz Countdown. If you missed anything or you simply want to listen again, you can do so via our podcast. 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
1: 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Our show is mixed and produced by yours truly, and our theme music is written and composed by Everett Harp. Family, be good to yourself. This is Marcellus Shepard, the bass man.
0: And this is Kyle LaRue, thanking you as always for listening and encouraging you to support the artists and the art form. Jazz in all its colors is alive and kicking. Stay safe, family. We'll see you next time right here on the Cool Jazz Countdown.

When the temperatures rise, you'll want a seat on the back porch. It's shaded with a gentle breeze, and Alcanola will serve a delicious blend of acoustic roots music for you. That's Sunday from 6 to 10 p.m. on 88.1 WBZ.

0: It's so hard to invite you to join me on the Blues Review. I'll give you the best in traditional contemporary blues. And on this Father's Day, O'Harv's got some special blues for you dads, you fathers, you blues brothers, like Manish Boy, I'm a Man, and Oochie Coochie Man. It's the Blues Review that gives you such a good feeling with the blues right here at your home for the blues at 88.1 WVPE, your NPR station.
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from Matthew Stevens' latest album, simply titled Matthew Stevens. That was called Hazy. Stevens on guitar, Josh Johnson on saxophone, Eric Dube on drums, Chris Fishman on keyboards, Kyle Miles on bass. The album came out in 2026 on the Candid label. Welcome to Jazz in the New Millennium, where we showcase the artists who are keeping this great music alive and passing it forward in the 21st century. I'm your host, Rick Mitchell, and today we are focusing on the music of saxophonist, keyboardist, and producer Josh Johnson, not to be confused with the comedian of the same name. Josh Johnson was born around 35 years ago in Tacoma Park, Maryland. He grew up in Naperville, Illinois, 30 miles outside Chicago. Both his parents were music fans, introducing him to gospel, R&B, and jazz from birth. He played keyboards in church as a youngster and picked up the saxophone at age 11, perhaps inspired by a Lester Young album he remembers his parents playing for him. Johnson earned a bachelor's degree in music at Indiana University and began working as a professional musician in Chicago. In 2012, he was accepted into the Herbie Hancock School of Music in Los Angeles, where he studied with Wayne Shorter and broadened his musical vocabulary in Southern California's experimental jazz and underground rock scenes. One of his key mentors was guitarist Jeff Parker, a fellow Chicago expatriate. From the album Universal Beings by percussionist and studio mixmaster Micaiah McRaven, released in 2017 on Chicago's International Anthem label, let's listen to the title track. Jeff Parker on guitar, Miguel Atwood Ferguson on violin, Anna Butters on bass, Carlos Nino on percussion, Josh Johnson on alto saxophone.

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Chicago trumpeter Marquis Hill from his 2018 album Modern Flows Volume 2. That was Law of Vibrations. The band consists of musicians from Chicago, including alto saxophonist Josh Johnson, vibraphonist Joel Ross, and bassist Junius Paul, plus drummer Jonathan Pinson, who is from Los Angeles. From 2018 to 2022, Johnson was the musical director for retro soul singer Leon Bridges. The band toured North America, Europe, Asia, and Australia, including a performance in London with the Royal Philharmonic Orchestra, arranged and conducted by Johnson. He released his debut album as a leader, Freedom Exercise, in 2019. From that album, here is Western Avenue, named for a major thoroughfare that runs through downtown L.A. Gregory Ullman on guitar, Anna Butters on bass, Aaron Steele on drums, Josh Johnson on sax. The program is Jazz in the New Millennium. I'm Rick Mitchell.

from Jeff Parker's 2020 album, Sweet for Max Brown, dedicated to his mother. That was John Coltrane's transcendent ballad, After the Rain. Parker on guitar, Paul Bryan on bass, Josh Johnson on electric piano, Jamar Williams on drums. Johnson played with Parker's ETA Fortet, a free improvisation jam band based at the ETA Club in L.A. for several years. Prior to that, we heard Johnson with Michelle Indigocello on her album The Omnicord Real Book, which Johnson produced. That was Virgo 3, featuring Indigocello on vocals and keys, Johnson on sax, Chris Bruce on bass and guitar, Brandy Younger on harp, Mark Juliana on drums, Julius Rodriguez on organ, and Kenita Miller on vocals. We heard a different version of that song featuring Rodriguez on this show a few weeks ago. In 2024, Johnson released a solo album titled Unusual Object. That same year, he also released an album with the post-rock band SML, which grew out of the ETA jams. His reputation for bringing an open-minded sensibility to whatever context he's playing in makes him an in-demand sideman. From Brandy Younger's 2025 album, Gadabout Season, this is an original called Discernment. Younger on harp, Rahsaan Carter on bass, Alan Mednard on drums, Josh Johnson on sax. I'm Rick Mitchell, and you are jamming with jazz in the new millennium.

Openness. That's the name of the track. From a group called Openness Trio, which is also the name of the album, released on Blue Note in 2025. Nate Mercereau on guitars, Josh Johnson on saxophone, and Carlos Nino on percussion. We also heard from Joel Ross's 2026 release, Gospel Music. Ross on vibraphone, Johnson on alto, Maria Grand on tenor, Jeremy Corrin on piano, Kanoa Mendenhall on bass, Jeremy Dutton on drums. That piece is titled Repentance. In Los Angeles, Johnson is part of a community of musicians working on the fringes of the city's commercial music studios, making music that is rooted in jazz, but sometimes not exactly jazz. In addition to his skills as a multi-instrumentalist, Johnson is respected for his guidance in the studio. From the album Honora, by Red Hot Chili Peppers bassist Flea, one of the year's high-profile jazz releases, here is Maggot Brain, originally recorded by George Clinton and Funkadelic in 1971 and now considered to be one of the heaviest jams of all time. This is different than that. Flea on trumpet, which was his first instrument, Sasha Berliner on vibraphone, Derek Davis on flute, Brian Walsh on clarinet, arranged and produced by Josh Johnson. Jazz in the New Millennium is brought to you through the African American Public Radio Consortium, NPR Distribution, and the Public Radio Satellite System. The show is produced at the studios of KBOO-FM in Portland with engineer Matthew Clark. I'm Rick Mitchell. To contact me and for information on my book, Jazz in the New Millennium, please visit my website, www.rickmitchell.us. Thanks for listening, and please remember to say

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1: Carcinogenic. There are other things that we eat every day that we know to be carcinogenic. So, for instance, processed meat is known in the long run to increase your risk of developing certain types of cancer. And of course, none of this is anywhere near the risk that you get from smoking a cigarette. So there's a bit of a debate in the scientific community still, because on the one hand, we have animal data that suggests that acrylamide does cause cancer. But then when you look in humans, when you do epidemiological studies, it's hard to see any effect there. And partly the reason might be that we're just not exposed to the levels of acrylamide that we use in these animal experiments. But it's basically an open question still.
2: Okay, so acrylamide as a cancer-causing food contaminant is still on the maybe list for humans. But precautionary principle means we're going to try and get it out of foods as much as possible, which is sad for everyone who likes French fries.
1: Right.
2: What do I do, though, if I don't want to cut French fries out of my life?
1: Right. First of all, very good decision making. Don't do that. We love chips. I mean, there's a couple of ways. And so interestingly, ever since this was discovered, of course, people have been working on, you know, different ways of solving this problem. And one of the things that scientists have been working on is really to either genetically engineer or breed in the classic way potato varieties that have very little asparagine. That is the amino acid that, when it combines with sugars, produces acrylamide. There is one type of potato on the market that's been genetically engineered to have very low asparagine, but that wasn't a big success, partly probably because of the label genetically modified. And so a lot of people are hoping that the conventionally bred potato varieties with low asparagine are going to be part of the solution. And that's increasingly being used also by, you know, big companies that produce a lot of chips every day. People are also, sometimes they use an enzyme that breaks down the asparagine into aspartic acid, but that's kind of easier to do, of course, on something that's like thin, but that is a potential other solution people are looking at.
3: Kai, I was so excited when you were going to talk about chips, and that was a real buzzkill.
1: I know, terrible, but you know, it's what they bring the Germans onto this program for.
3: The doom and gloom.
2: Bringing listeners back in here. What are chips or fries called in your part of the world? And most importantly, what do you put on them? When I lived in the Netherlands, they have something called patat met oorlogsaus, which is translates as war sauce, which is satay, mayo and raw chopped onions, which is an amazing combination. Anyone going to top that? If you can, then email unexpected@bbc.co.uk or our WhatsApp number is +44 330 678 3080. Still to come, did you know there are chip thieves on the loose? We reveal more after this.
4: Hiya, it's Robbie here, and it's time for this week's Unexpected Elements quiz. Potatoes are one of the most common foods on the planet. Mashed, fried, roasted or chipped, you can find them in one form or another pretty much anywhere. But where do they really come from? Well, a team of scientists have been looking into their origins and have come across something quite unexpected. It turns out that the potato's ability to form tubers, that's the fleshy bit of the potato that we eat, evolved from another plant millions of years ago. So my question to you is, which of these is the potato's ancestor? Is it A, a tomato, B, an onion, or C, cassava? My question to you is, which of these is the potato's ancestor? That's A, a tomato, B, an onion, or C, a cassava. Have a think, and I'll be back soon with the answer.
2: 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And this week we're talking chips. Microchips, biological organs grown on chips, and delicious deep-fried potatoes. And yes, many people enjoy a plate of chips or fries, but did you know that certain animals are partial to them too? Joining us now is Paul Graham, Professor of Animal Behaviour at Sussex University in the UK. Welcome, Paul.
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5: BBC World Service, it's 7 hours GMT. This is Weekend with Paul Henley. This hour, the US Vice President J.D. Vance has arrived in Switzerland for a new round of negotiations with Iran over a deal to end the war between the two countries. We'll have the latest. Also, 10 years on from the UK's Brexit referendum, a leading historian here pleads for the restoration of national unity.
6: We have to bury the hatchet. We have to put division behind us because 10 years down the line, Britain has not been doing well.
5: And we'll hear about new research on the part of the brain that determines how we learn languages. That's all to come here on Weekend after the latest world news.

0: nests. These are the type of bees that Brian Danforth studies as a professor of entomology at Cornell University. His most recent paper details an astonishing finding of several million solitary bees in a cemetery in Ithaca, New York. Brian Danforth joins me now to discuss. Welcome to Living on Earth.
1: Thanks very much, Paloma.
0: So when I picture bees, the first thing that comes to mind is a buzzing hive. But you study solitary bees. How common are these solitary bees compared to social bees?
1: Yeah, that is the image I think many people have of a bee. You imagine a colony, you imagine a honeybee or a bumblebee, a queen, thousands of workers, aggressive, stinging. The bees that I work on, the solitary bees, are much more docile. These are bees in which each female builds her own nest, provisions her brood cells with pollen and nectar, lays her own eggs, defends her nest from enemies, parasites, and predators, and then leaves her offspring to the next generation. So the image of a social bee is quite different from the kind of solitary bees that we work on. So we know that there are 21,000 described bee species on Earth, and that's probably an underestimate. You know, there may be 30,000 bees total. Of those 21,000 described bee species, 77% of them are solitary, 13% of them are brood parasites of those solitary bees, and then about 10% are social. So the social bees comprise a pretty small slice of that 21,000 total species. The vast majority are these solitary bees.
0: And you know in your study that solitary bees are important for pollination, but just how important are they?
1: It really depends on the crop. I'll give you a few examples. So in squash and pumpkin, for example, there is a single solitary bee species called Pepinapis pruinosa, which is a narrow host plant specialist on squash and pumpkin. And those are very effective pollinators. They are early morning bees, so they get out before any of the other wild or managed bees visit squash and pumpkin. And they're doing most of the squash and pumpkin pollination. We did a lot of work on the role of wild bees as apple pollinators in New York, because New York is a big producer of apples. We're the second largest producer of apples in the country. And for about a decade, my lab studied the role of wild bees as crop pollinators in apples. So this is something I know really well. And we were able to document 120 wild bee species visiting apples in New York State. That's about a quarter of the total number of bees in New York State. So a big slice of New York pollinators are actually visiting apple. And through the work of Mia Park, a graduate student at the time, we determined that the solitary bees are actually more effective on a per-visit basis as pollinators. So when they visit a flower, they deposit more pollen grains, and they're also more abundant in many apple orchards. So for the apples that I worked on, the wild bees are actually more important than honeybees. But there are certain crops that are really highly dependent on managed pollinators. So I would say the answer to your question is it really depends on the crop. But for the crops that I have worked on, the wild bees are very, very important. And they're doing all this work for free, by the way. These are not bees that you have to manage or you have to pay for. They're just out there in the environment doing their job.
0: Wow, amazing. So your study was conducted at a cemetery in Ithaca, New York. How did your team choose this location for your research?
1: So it turns out that the cemetery is just right off the edge of the Cornell campus, so we don't have to go very far to study these bees. But it really was just a random event. My technician at the time had the habit of parking her car at East Hill Plaza, the shopping center out there on the east side of campus. And on her way into work, she walked through the East Lawn Cemetery. And she did this in the spring of, I think it was 2022, and discovered that there were tons of bees over the lawn, clouds of bees flying over the surface of the cemetery. And she collected a few of these bees, brought them into the lab, and we immediately identified them as Andrina regularis, a solitary bee that we'd studied as an apple pollinator. We knew it was a fairly common bee in New York, but we didn't really know where it nested, and we certainly didn't know how large the nesting aggregations were. So this discovery allowed us then to dig into, no pun intended, dig into the biology of this bee. So we then did a follow-up study in 2023 where we used emergence traps to capture bees emerging from the soil at the very start of the season. And that allowed us to track the number of bees emerging over time, the sex ratio of the bees, the parasites emerging along with the host, and we were able to come up with this population estimate of 5.6 million bees.
0: Wow, that's a huge number. How surprising was that number to you?
1: So it was very surprising to me, although I will say that I would not at all be surprised if there were larger bee aggregations out there. It just turns out that this is the largest one that's ever been reported in the literature. And I'll put that number in perspective. So what does 5.6 million bees look like? It looks like 270 honeybee colonies. Imagine what that looks like, a whole lot of white boxes scattered across the landscape. It's also equivalent to 4 times the population of Manhattan, the human population of Manhattan.
0: Wow.
1: It's a large number, yes. There are a lot of bees.
0: What were the conditions in the cemetery that led to such a high concentration of bees?
1: We think that it's related to the soil texture. Ground nesting bees, just like humans, like to dig in soil that's kind of maintains its consistency. So the cemetery soil is what's called sandy loam. It's a very nice soil texture for digging. And we think that that's one of the reasons that these bees are particularly abundant at that site. And many cemeteries across the landscape in the eastern United States were sited on these sandy loam soils because you could dig a 6-foot deep hole with a shovel in sandy loam soil. And this was before the advent of the backhoe. So we think that there is really something unique about that sort of soil texture. And now we're expanding our studies to look at other cemeteries around New York and see whether they have that kind of soil and whether they also host large numbers of solitary bees.
0: And part of your study analyzed parasite rates among bees. Talk to me about the parasites. What do they look like and how do they affect the bees?
1: Yeah, so we focused on the most common parasite of Andrina regularis, which it just turns out to be another bee. It's called Nomada imbricata. It's the nomad bee. We call them brood parasites, or you could call them cuckoo bees. They are very adept at sneaking into the nests of their host, laying an egg in the brood cell and hiding that egg in the wall of the brood cell, and then leaving. So the adult would leave. Meanwhile, the host bee continues to provision her brood cell. She lays her own egg. She closes up the brood cell. And then she's done with that brood cell. She will never go back into that brood cell. Meanwhile, the nomad bee egg hatches. It crawls across the pollen provisions. It kills the host egg or larva, and then it consumes the pollen and nectar that was gathered by the host. So it's a very devious strategy. It's very much like a cuckoo bird. It's a very common strategy in bees. As I said, about 13% of bee species are brood parasites, and they specialize on individual species or individual groups of bees as their particular host. And I should point out that these brood parasitic bees are really quite different looking from your normal bee. They are not hairy. They are very wasp-like. They're yellow and black. They're heavily armored. They live their life kind of just skulking around the nest site, you know, because they don't actually build a nest. They don't need to collect pollen and nectar for their offspring. So they're kind of drifters around the nest site. And then when they see the opportunity, they dive into a nest. So if you see wasp-like creatures flying low over the ground in an area where there are bees nesting, those might be brood parasites.
0: So you ended your study by discussing how cemeteries could be important for preserving biodiversity. Why do you think that is?
1: It turns out that there's a reasonable literature on this. A number of studies have been done in Europe looking at the fauna and flora of older inner city cemeteries in cities like Berlin. And it turns out that these cemeteries can host rare plants. They can host rare birds, rare salamanders. So cemeteries, I think, turn out to be these underappreciated biodiversity preserves. And that's because they're undisturbed. So once the cemetery is established, and most cemeteries are at least 200 to 300 years old, even in the eastern U.S., so these sites become preserves. They're no longer undergoing change. There's no building. There's no construction going on. And then in addition, there's low pesticide use in those cemeteries. So I really think that our study, but also some previous work done in Europe, suggests that cemeteries are these underappreciated refuges for biodiversity.
0: You know, what are the broader implications of your research in the cemetery regarding bees?
1: So I think the real take-home from our study at the East Lawn Cemetery is that nest sites are incredibly important conservation priorities, and that we need to be identifying these nest sites, protecting them and educating people about their value. So as a result of that, we've started a project called Project GNB, or Project Ground Nesting Bee. It's a community science project. We run it through the iNaturalist platform, and we would like backyard naturalists, birders, people out for a walk with their dog to upload observations of nesting sites, if they see them, of these bees, so that we can map across the landscape where these nesting aggregations occur and therefore protect them. That's, I think, the main take home from our study.
0: Brian Danforth is a professor of entomology at Cornell University. Brian, thank you so much for joining us.
1: Thanks very much, Paloma. It's been a pleasure.
2: Coming up, where there are bees, there are flowers, and they're much more than just nice to look at or smell. Keep listening to Living on Earth.
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5: 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With the house lights down, a man in a chair appears on stage and puts on his favorite record. The fictitious 1928 musical comes to life, featuring lovers on the eve of their wedding, a bumbling best man, a misguided Don Juan, an intoxicated chaperone, and other characters creating an evening of madcap delight. July 10th through the 26th. 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
0: It's Living on Earth. I'm Paloma Beltran.
2: And I'm Jenny Doring. Early summer is peak flower season across the Northern Hemisphere. Lush peonies, delicate hydrangeas, and vibrant roses burst into bloom, filling gardens and parks with color and fragrance. But flowers are more than their beauty. They're actually some of the oldest beings on Earth, and they played a large role in shaping the natural world as we know it. David George Haskell is an author and biologist whose latest book is How Flowers Made Our World, the story of nature's revolutionaries, and he joined Living on Earth's Steve Curwood.
6: The title of your book refers to flowers as revolutionaries. Okay, what are you talking about? What's the revolution started by flowering plants? How exactly did they make our world, as you say?
7: Yes, the title sounds a little preposterous, but I really mean it. When flowers appeared on this planet, they swiftly transformed the nature of the planet and built most of the major habitats that we have with us today. Think about rainforests and prairies. They are built by flowering plants. And they catalyze the evolution of all sorts of major groups of animals, bees, butterflies, grazing mammals, and even the origin of our own species, Homo sapiens. And so they did make the ecological world as we know it. And yet, we often dismiss flowers as merely ornamental. They're pretty, but not powerful. They're beautiful, but not in charge. And in this book, I want to sort of reframe that and put flowers back at the center of the story of how our modern world came to be.
6: So having pollination, having sexual reproduction, means that plants can change, adapt, evolve. What is the genetic aspect of all of this? At one point in your book, you point out that flowers sometimes have more sets of genes than we do.
7: Yeah. So the beauty of flowers, the extra motherhood of flowers, these are things that we can see. Underneath the surface are innovations that we can't see without modern genetics. And this is one of the revolutions that's happened just in the last 10, 20 years, is that we now understand that flowering plants go through what I think of as genetic storms, where they massively increase the number of chromosomes. They double all the chromosomes or triple all the chromosomes inside their cells, which honestly, is quite excessive. You don't need 4 or 6 copies of every chromosome to run a plant. But what those doublings do is that they mean that 2 of the chromosomes can do the work of running the plant, and the other 2 or 4 are free to explore. It's like a cross between a rave and a corporate brainstorming retreat. The usual rules of life, it's sort of loosened up a little bit. So those genes on those chromosomes can mutate and explore new ways of doing photosynthesis, new ways of growing petals, producing aromas, massively increasing genetic diversity, which is the raw material of evolution, of adaptation, of resilience. And then after this big party of exploration, natural selection kicks in and trims the genome back, keeping the good ideas, keeping the good innovations, and throwing out the rest. Now, other organisms go through this kind of doubling, but it's especially prevalent in flowering plants because they have quite flexible development, so they can tolerate a certain amount of genetic shenanigans as they're developing and growing in a way that, say, a mammalian cell could not. By repeatedly going through these genetic storms, flowering plants have given themselves these boosts of genetic diversity that have helped them, particularly in times of environmental calamity, like when a meteorite strikes the Earth, these storms have been particularly important.
6: So you spent a fair amount of your time talking about magnolias in this book. What's so instructive about the magnolia?
7: So I'd start with the magnolia plant, and part of the reason for that, indeed, they're beautiful. I just love their aroma. It's like diving into a different sort of mental space to smell the magnolia flower. But magnolias also are portals into deep time because their overall structure, a bowl of petals with both male and female sexual parts within it, welcoming all kinds of different pollinators, is very little change in nearly 100 million years. So they're biologically bisexual in the same flower, which is very efficient because then any little insect that arrives can both bring pollen and take pollen away. And to this day, 90% of flowers still keep with that old formula for success of having male and female in the same bloom.
6: So at one point in your book, you call out Henry David Thoreau, saying that his call for self-reliance is, well, it's rather problematic in the case of flowers. What do you mean?
7: Yeah, so, I mean, of course, he was a beautiful writer and had lots of great insightful things to say. But his call to sort of go it alone, to go out into the cabin and live by the labor of his hands alone, A, was a lie because his sisters and his mother were cooking for him and doing his laundry and so forth. So it was a sort of a fiction that he was spinning there in his writing. And B, in terms of biology, it really doesn't work. There is no species that has been able to go it alone and succeed. And what flowering plants do is give us a time-tested example over 100 million years of success through cooperation, success through building new relationships, primarily with pollinators and fruit dispersers, but also below ground with fungi and microbes, extending those pre-existing partnerships. So the Thoreau way of thinking, this sort of notion that the self is the fundamental unit of innovation and of progress, I think, doesn't really hold up in biology. And flowers are an extraordinary example of that.
6: So these plants aren't always nice to the rest of the ecosphere. I mean, what about deception and trickery by plants that are seeking pollination and the substrate that they sometimes use?
7: Absolutely. So I've emphasized cooperation, and indeed most interactions between flowers and their pollinators are cooperative. They both, the pollinator gets some nectar and pollen to eat, and the plant gets pollinated. But there are delicious dark threads running through this, and as is true in all sorts of stories of evolution, conflict and cooperation are in creative tension with one another, and orchids are a great example of this. So many orchids pretend that they have food to provide nectar and pollen to feed the insects, but really they have none. The storefront says, we're full, but once the insect goes into the store, there's no reward there, so the insect is being duped. But it gets worse because some orchids are sexual deceivers. They look and smell just like female wasps. And so the male wasps embrace the orchid flower, thinking that they're going to mate with a female of their own species, but they're just wasting their time. Instead, they get a dab of orchid pollen on the back of their head and they fly on into another flower. And then others, like Jack and Jill in the pulpit, a common plant in much of the eastern United States, actually kills its pollinator. There are male flowers that little flies fly into it and pick up pollen. But when they enter a female flower, there's no exit hole, and the little flies die inside the plant. So this, for me, is a suggestion that we should put the brakes on allegorizing nature too much. Nature is not a moral guide, or if we want it to be, we're going to be finding a sort of Baskin-Robbins of different flavors to choose from.
6: So we as humans, you say, owe our very existence to the evolution of one family of flowering plants. Tell me, what is so powerful about grasses?
7: Yes, I mean, many of us don't even think of grasses as flowers, but if you've got allergies, you know very well that grasses do indeed produce flowers. And grasses are a fairly late arrival on the scene. They evolved after many other groups of flowering plants. And what they did was create new habitats like savannas and prairies and the steppes, very productive habitats. They did so mostly by encouraging fire and later grazing animals. And our ancestors, say 10 million years ago, were happy primates living up in the trees of tropical forests. And then, I don't know why some of them had this idea of leaving that quite pleasant life, but they moved out of the forests into grasslands to become bipedal primates, walking on two legs, either eating grasses or eating animals like wildebeest that were eating the grasses. So without grasslands, our ancestors would still be up in the trees, as most other of our primate cousins are. So both millions of years ago in the evolution of our pre-human ancestors, grasslands were critically important. And in fact, the main catalytic stimulus for the evolution of our species. And then in the present day, wheat, maize, and rice form two-thirds of the calories we eat. So even today, we are grass apes, and we should be putting grasses on the altars of our places of worship to thank our original ecological creators. And I'd encourage listeners actually to use the zoom on your cell phone camera to look at some of the native grasses that we have here in North America and around the world. And that when you look close, the flowers are incredibly beautiful, particularly when they set seed. They're like these architectures made out of silvery strands and all kinds of different shades of brown. It's just absolutely gorgeous.
6: By the way, speaking of grasses, I was somewhat startled by your section about seagrasses and your assertion that they're so extremely important and really not understood. So why are they so important?
7: So seagrass is a kind of flowering plant that blooms underwater, extraordinary creatures, right? And they have special pollen grains that are designed to catch the ocean currents and spin back down into the seagrass meadow. Seagrasses grow wherever there is mud or sand extending out into the shallows of the ocean, so they ring many continents. They form the nurseries for many fish and shellfish and invertebrates, so they're really important for biodiversity. They're also incredible storehouses for carbon. A seagrass meadow can store per acre, per year, more carbon than the richest forest on Earth, sometimes 30 to 50 tons more carbon. So they're great climate champions, they're biodiversity champions. But, you know, they don't look particularly impressive, right? They don't look as impressive as an old-growth forest or a rainforest. And yet they're a vital part of the ecosystem. In the 20th century, they declined by up to 7% per year globally. And the good thing is now there are some incredibly successful restoration projects that are bringing back these seagrass meadows back to some of their former glory, and also weaving awareness of even the existence of seagrass back into human consciousness. And also it's a reminder that the revolutionary power of flowers wasn't just limited to the terrestrial world. They also revolutionized the oceans. Green sea turtles, for example, feed mostly on seagrass meadows. So without seagrass, there'd be no charismatic marine reptiles swimming around, let alone all of the fish and other creatures that depend on them.
6: Much of the operation of flowers is done with aroma, with fragrance. What do you suppose that says about us as a species and how important smell is, even for humans, let alone the animals that can smell flower as part of their quest for pollination?
7: Well, I think smell is one of the most important senses in humans. And the sense of smell goes directly to the parts of our brain associated with memory and emotion. So smell is this way of connecting in a deeply emotional way to the living world, which I think is why we like floral aftershave perfumes, floral-scented candles, is that it's a way of becoming chimeric beings. I express my individuality myself paradoxically, by hybridizing my aroma with that of a flower, which to me is a beautiful enactment of what flowers do for the rest of the ecosystem, which is draw unlikely species together into partnership. So in my book, I repeatedly emphasize the aromas of flowers because it's a delight that we can find in just in the middle of the city, smelling flowers that are growing in parks or in department stores through floral perfumes, and reconnecting with aroma brings us back to our senses and brings us back to the present moment, because it's an experience of the moment that you hold on to in memory, but you can't carry with you, say, the way you take a photograph with your cell phone. So ephemerality is especially precious to me.
6: You invited us to play with flowers at the end of your book. What's one way to play with them?
7: So at the end of the book, I really wanted to encourage people to get hands-on and senses-on with flowers. It's wonderful to read about flowers, and I hope people find some interesting florid tales in the book. But the book ends deliberately with flowers' power to draw us out of ourselves into relationships. So making floral perfume in your own kitchen. The simplest is just to sit with a flower and use your imagination and senses to get into the flower's world. To whom is the flower speaking? What aromas is this flower producing? How did the flower get here? What role do humans have in this flower's well-being? This is essentially a floral meditation. And we all need a little bit more flower power in our lives right now. And so I'd encourage listeners just to take 15 minutes this week to sit with a flower, open your curiosity, unself yourself into the flower's world, and see where that curiosity and sensory connection will lead you.
6: Probably the first thing I'll do is sneeze, and then...
7: Right. The sneezing is part of the sensory connection.
6: David, why are flowers so important to humans, in your view? Maybe you would read a section from your book about that.
7: Yeah, so I can read from page 255. This is the afterword on floral beauty and joy. When we take pleasure in a flower, we reclaim our inheritance as animals in a world made by flowers. Sensual indulgence and enjoyment of floral beauty are not frivolities. Flowers give us embodied experiences of the creativity and vitality that drive the grand narrative of life on Earth. Floral delight is deep, earthy beauty.
6: Before we go, David, you can tell me, what's your favorite flower?
7: My favorite flower are the tiny little weeds that grow up in the cracks in my driveway. I've got a very old crack driveway in Atlanta. And there are a dozen different species of weed that grow from all around the world. And I admire and love those plants so much for their resilience and for the way that they launch beauty out of these unexpected places. And to me, that's embodied hope. Given half a chance, the floral world can remake the world and we can cooperate with them. And so in the springtime, I literally lie down in my driveway with a little hand lens and look at these tiny little blooms that we often dismiss as mere weeds. But in fact, these are our kin and they're our creators, and they lift my spirits, and I look forward to their emergence in the cracks in the driveway every single year.
2: David George Haskell is a writer, biologist, and adjunct professor at Emory University in Atlanta. His book is called How Flowers Made Our World, The Story of Nature's Revolutionaries, and he spoke with Living on Earth's Steve Curwood.
0: Next time on Living on Earth, Mother Tree researcher Susan Simard on the importance of giving forests a chance to heal themselves and the warming planet.
8: So definitely we need to look after moving our energy sector to renewables. But at the same time, we need to be working with Earth. The ecosystems, the forests, the wetlands, the prairies have huge capacity to sequester and store carbon dioxide. And in fact, some scientists estimate that when we do this, that we can actually draw down CO2 within the century to reasonable levels. So we got to be working on the reduce emission side, but we also got to be working on the increasing the sink side. And what my research shows is that we can do this, that there is incredible regenerative capacity in the forest and all ecosystems. They're wired to do this. As long as we are good stewards and we leave the seeds and the spores and the trees and the soil in good health, that Mother Earth will come back. with that recovery of the forest floor so quickly, that was, to me, was like, oh yeah, she's ready to do this. In restoring these forests, which are globally, we think that up there about 70% of them are underperforming or are damaged in some way, that if we restore them, do the work, then we can really have a big impact on greenhouse gases.
0: Mother Trees and more next time on Living on Earth. 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Our crew includes Naomi Ehrenberg, Mia DiLorenzo, Abby Etchcombe, Swayam Gatneja, Mark Kausch, Mark Sethlender, Dom Liven, Ashanti McLean, Nguyen Nguyen, Ainsley O'Neill, Sophia Pandelidis, Jake Rigo, Andrew Skerritt, Bella Smith, and Elle Wilson.
2: 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Steve Curwood is our executive producer. I'm Jenny Doring.
0: And I'm Paloma Beltran. Thanks for listening.
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12: I'm not going to say it's deja vu all over again, but they're back. 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
17: Live from NPR News in Washington, I'm Windsor Johnston. The Pakistani Prime Minister welcomed Vice President J.D. Vance and U.S. Envoy Steve Witkoff and Jared Kushner in Switzerland today, where talks are set to resume between the U.S. and Iran.
18: Mr. Prime Minister.
19: Vice President Jerry Lyons.
18: Good to see you, man.
19: How are you?
18: Good.
17: Pakistan and Qatar are helping mediate the talks, which come amid tensions over the Strait of Hormuz and renewed fighting involving Hezbollah in southern Lebanon. Iranian, U.S., and regional officials are hoping to advance a tentative agreement. The Russian-appointed governor of occupied Crimea is suspending fuel sales to the public and commercial businesses. The BBC's Nick Beek reports the move is in response to growing Ukrainian attacks on supply lines and infrastructure.
20: Moscow-appointed officials in occupied Crimea had already introduced limits on the sale of fuel, but this appears to be the most significant restriction so far. Petrol will be reserved for the military and for government agencies only. Ukraine's drone strikes are having an impact beyond Crimea. This week, there was a major attack on a refinery in Moscow, for which the Kremlin has promised to retaliate.
17: The BBC's Nick Beek reporting from Kyiv. Researchers and other data advocates are calling on the Trump administration to revoke a new ban on a certain type of data privacy protection at the Census Bureau. NPR's Hansi Lo Wang reports.
1: Federal law requires the Census Bureau to keep people anonymous in its statistics. The Trump administration has banned one of the main ways the Bureau has done that, adding what's known as statistical noise to make certain data fuzzy, especially data about local areas and minority populations who could be easy to identify. In a statement, Commerce Department spokesperson Kristen Eichemer says the indiscriminate use of noise infusion has undermined confidence in the department's products and cast doubt on their integrity. Eichemer did not respond when NPR asked for examples. Beth Jarris of the Association of Public Data Users is concerned the ban comes with little explanation.
21: It takes the public out of the process. It takes the experts out of the process. This feels very much like a political choice.
1: The Census Bureau took down multiple pages about data privacy protections from its website. Hansi Lo Wang, NPR News.
17: California Governor Gavin Newsom has declared a state of emergency in response to a massive warehouse fire in Los Angeles. Fire Chief Jamie Moore says tons of food inside the building are starting to decompose.
22: If you can imagine the food inside your refrigerator with no power, no refrigerant, starting to rot, and then opening up your refrigerator door, that's about where we are now. So once we get this fire put out, the challenge that we have before us is the removal of all that product.
17: Officials say the current conditions inside the warehouse are complicating efforts to bring the blaze under control. This is NPR. Pope Leo visited the birthplace of Mother Frances Cabrini this weekend. Megan Williams reports the American pontiff used the visit to northern Italy to highlight the Catholic Church's duty to care for migrants.
23: Vi benedica Dio onnipotente.
24: After praying at her tomb, Pope Leo said Cabrini's mission to serve migrants could not be more relevant today. Cabrini became famous in the U.S. for helping Italian immigrants before becoming the first American saint, now the patron saint of migrants. Leo has clashed with the Trump administration over its migrant crackdown. On July 4th, the first U.S. pope will visit the Italian island of Lampedusa, where many migrants risk their lives to reach. In Italy, both visits are being read as quiet but clear signals that migration is core to Leo's papacy. For NPR News, I'm Megan Williams in Rome.
17: The measles outbreak in Utah is approaching the one-year mark, with more than 680 cases reported since it began last June. The outbreak has spread across much of the state, hitting several under-vaccinated communities especially hard. Health officials say the pace of new infections has slowed in recent weeks, but they're concerned about another surge when schools reopen this fall. The outbreak is one of the largest in the country and could factor into whether the United States keeps its measles elimination status. I'm Windsor Johnston, NPR News, in Washington.
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26: Some of our producers were lucky enough to attend the latest Steven Spielberg premiere.
27: Okay, this is a rare treat for us. We're going to the movies together. What movie are we here to see?
28: Disclosure Day.
27: Disclosure Day, and not just any showing of it.
29: That's right, the press showing for it here in New York.
26: The speculative claim that our government has been withholding information about alien visitation has persisted ever since the purported crash of a spaceship in Roswell, New Mexico, 80 years ago. A series of real-life disclosures by officials have so far been disappointing, at least to some. But a new movie suggests that public interest in aliens is unwavering. Will the latest declassified intelligence reports finally provide the long-awaited evidence of their presence? I'm Seth Shostak.
27: I'm Molly Bentley. This is Big Picture Science. What were once called UFOs are now called UAPs. The name has changed. Has the quality of the evidence changed as well? This episode reveals all, or does it? It's Skeptic Check Disclosure Day.
26: A lot of anticipation has accompanied Steven Spielberg's latest Alien movie, including among Molly and producers Brian and Shannon.
27: Okay, so we're about to see this film. Now, I have to say, Disclosure Day, I have not read anything about it. I have not seen the trailer. I have an idea what it's about, but do you have any theories of what will be disclosed or not be disclosed in this film?
0: I have read nothing about it as well, but I've come up with a crazy theory anyways. It's a secret...
27: Crazy or quasi?
0: It's crazy. It's a secret sequel to E.T. Josh O'Connor's Elliot grown up. He still communicates with E.T. E.T. phoned home 4 light years away or something. They can only travel at like 20% fast as the speed of light. So it's going to take them like 30 or so years to get here. They're here now. Secret sequel, E.T., book it. Before we went in, that's my theory.
27: That is pretty elaborate for something someone who's shooting from the hip. I guess you had a long train ride in from...
0: It was a 40-minute train ride.
27: From Brooklyn. You got to fill the time. Yeah, what do you think, Shannon?
2: There will be aliens, and if there's not, I'm going to demand my non-money back.
27: Okay, yeah, because this was free.
2: This was free, but I'll demand someone's money back.
0: I'm looking at a big screen with stuff that looks like it has aliens on it, so I'm going to agree. I'll be a little disappointed.
2: Yeah, I want to see full... I want communication with aliens, which I think is a distinction that we're teasing out in this show. I don't want just the disclosure of aliens existing. You know, the movies are fantasy. I want to see that fantasy play out, that aspirational hope that we are not alone in the universe, and not only are we not alone, but we have other intelligent minds to communicate with and share information with. I want to see it right here in this theater.
27: Wow, so this movie is shouldering a lot psychically for you.
2: Spielberg's got a lot of pressure on him.
0: I was going to say, buckle up, Steven.
2: Yeah.
0: High expectations.
27: Well, now we're going to find out which among us is right or if we're even close.
26: While the latest iteration on the theme of extraterrestrials plays out in theaters, let's get an update on the facts surrounding such phenomena.
27: In the last decade, the federal government has made a series of disclosures regarding previously classified information about UAPs, that is, unidentified anomalous phenomena, once called UFOs. The public disclosures come with a reliable flurry of media attention about new task forces and congressional testimony from witnesses, and the release of heaps of declassified documents, videos, and photos. The government claims all of this indicates a push toward transparency about unidentified objects in our sky.
26: Well, another data dump came in May of 2026 when officials released two more batches of information. Once again, they included military records, audio and video, and also once again of ambiguous objects whizzing by overhead, recorded by military pilots.
27: As an astronomer who has devoted decades to the scientific hunt for extraterrestrial life at the SETI Institute, and who regularly goes before the media to address claims of evidence of alien visitation, the latest government disclosures prompted Seth to do another flurry of media interviews, including one with us, as he and producer Brian Edwards discussed the significance of the latest declassified material.
0: Seth, in this latest release, happened in May, there was a couple different batches of information. And what did you make of these latest two batches of information?
26: Well, Brian, what I've looked at is familiar because I've seen most of it before, but it doesn't matter. The question is there any evidence in the material that's been released that offers a compelling argument, one that you can believe about the possibility of alien visitation? And I didn't see that. You see these videos of some sort of object apparently shooting through the atmosphere of Earth, but on the other hand, that could be all sorts of things, not least of which it could just be artifacts in the camera that was used to make these videos. So, you know, that's not good enough. It's not unambiguous. And if you're going to talk about something as important as alien visitation, the evidence ought to be pretty good. In addition to the videos, of course, there are documents, but there's also, you know, testimony made to Congress. Now, as someone who has testified to Congress more than once, I can tell you that doesn't prove that aliens are here. It's just somebody's opinion of what they saw. There's some tendency in all of this to resort to what's called an argument from authority, right? You have people that are in high-placed positions, and you figure, well, these people obviously wouldn't lie, and they know what they saw.
3: And I don't think they would lie, but it's not clear that they would know that what they saw if it was an alien craft. Who knows what an alien craft would look like? And yet everybody's interpreting what they're saying as being due to extraterrestrials. So that's not good enough. From a scientific perspective, that would never be good enough. Witness testimony is the weakest argument you can make in science.
4: I am hearing, unfortunately, you know, I was ready to come to this conversation and have you tell me that this was finally the batch of information that convinced you that the government's got info, but I'm not quite hearing that from you here.
3: Yeah, no. I mean, if it were true, they could easily prove it, you know, with something a little more substantial than simply, you know, rumors on the web or whatever. And the usual rejoinder when you point that out, of course, is that, well, you know, it has to be kept secret. Then I usually press. I say, well, why does it have to be kept secret? Because, you know, a lot of people would find it quite interesting. And also a lot of scientists would find it quite interesting. And the answer to that, of course, is they have to keep it secret because otherwise the public would go nuts and riot in the streets and, you know, on other unlikely scenarios.
4: I think you hit on a interesting part of this that I often think about as well, is I would have to think you as a scientist yourself, I would have to bet that you couldn't think of anything better that you would like to do than be able to tell the public that you know, you have found aliens, you have evidence of aliens, and I would have to guess that you would say the same for all of your colleagues as well. It's just that there's no greater reward than you being able to tell people that. And so the idea that I think especially scientists would be involved in some type of cover-up feels a little silly on that front then.
3: That's right. And just to say something fairly obvious in this regard, even if you believe that for some reason all American scientists are going to try and cover this up, despite the fact that they'd probably get a Nobel Prize if they, you know, explored it a little bit, you know, you have another, I don't know, many thousands of scientists elsewhere, Europe and, well, the rest of the world, actually, and they would be interested in exploring this, too. Unless, of course, you're of the mind to think that the aliens only visit the United States.
4: So how do you think people should approach this type of information? So somebody goes on and they see, and, you know, I'll freely admit that, you know, when I went on and looked in this most recent batch of data, some of this stuff really is interesting, especially the videos, I think, that you see on, like, these radars from Navy planes and, you know, things zooming in and out of view. How would you, I think, as somebody who has dealt with kind of these extraordinary claims for a long time, how would you encourage somebody to approach them?
3: Well, the most obvious thing to suggest is don't jump to conclusions. You know, you see something, you don't understand it, and there's a propensity amongst many to say, oh, well, those are, you know, alien spacecraft, right? And as you point out, there are indeed numerous videos, although to me they all look like either repetitions of earlier videos or, in fact, things that clearly aren't very convincing. But, you know, they're out there. Take a look at them. But then stay on the web and look for people who have tried to explain these things. And I know of a couple of people who do this who are really very good at it. And, you know, they just point out some very obvious possibilities of what these things could be. And as far as I know, none of them involve aliens.
4: You know, you are interested in, of course, finding signs of alien life. You have made a career out of it. What would be, you know, compelling evidence to you? You've seen a lot of things. You know, I think, as you said at the top, you know, sounds like you certainly believe that there is life out there somewhere. It hasn't come to us and we haven't encountered it. But what would look like proof to you?
3: I think if you want to convince scientists about this, either you have to have much more evidence from, you know, many more sources, other satellites, aircraft, people on the ground, whatever, all that sort of thing. Or you need physical evidence, which would, of course, be the most compelling sort of thing. You know, would the aliens, if there are aliens, and I'm sure there are, but, you know, would they even, you know, bother to come to Earth? And if so, why? Why are they here now?
4: Well, I'm excited when we eventually make contact with them and we get to talk with them about all the weird alien conspiracies that they had until they made contact with us as well.
3: Yeah, well, here's the thing. I mean, Brian, if they're out there, and as I say, it seems to me very likely that they're out there, you know, the ones we're likely to hear from are going to be more advanced technically than we are. Otherwise, they can't build the big transmitters that allow us to hear them. So if they're more technically advanced, maybe not even a whole lot more advanced, but say 100 years, 1,000 years, maybe even 1,000,000 years, but any of those numbers, and the kind of questions you'd ask them, yeah, you might ask them about well, tell us something about your literature or something like that. But probably you'd want to ask them to clue you in to big puzzles in physics or biology or things like that that we still don't know, and they presumably would.
4: Yeah, they would have some of the bigger answers that we're still working towards.
3: Well, yeah, I mean, it's what's called a selection effect in science, of course. You know, there are probably lots and lots of societies out there that are pretty primitive, but you're not going to hear from those guys. So any that you do hear from are going to be sophisticated in the sense of knowing things you don't know.
4: Well, thank you, Seth, for taking the time to break down this latest batch and to, you know, opine a bit on what might be out there and how we can look at it. It's always a pleasure to talk to you.
3: Well, it's a pleasure to talk to you, Brian, and I hope that indeed the aliens get in touch before lunch here because, you know, then I'm going to be busy. So, yes.
27: That was Seth talking with producer Brian Edwards about recently declassified information about UAPs. It is the latest government attempt to address public demand to know more about what's flying in our skies.
16: The modern UFO phenomenon really takes off just after World War II. I think that it must have to do with the technological and geopolitical moment that this was happening. It was the first time when people were experiencing jet airplanes, when seeing the things high up in the sky started to become more common.
26: Next, why our desire to believe in extraterrestrial visitation has stayed strong for more than 8 decades, as we continue with Skeptic Check Disclosure Day on Big Picture Science.
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0: Steven Spielberg's film Disclosure Day is certainly not the first movie about aliens making an uninvited visit to Earth. It isn't even the director's first. Spielberg's movies Close Encounters of the Third Kind, E.T., and War of the Worlds also have that theme. But this fictional film treatment goes way back. Consider the 1956 gem about cruising crockery in our skies.
1: Today, from the air lanes of the world, come persistent reports of UFOs, unidentified flying objects which we have come to know as flying saucers.
0: Earth vs. the Flying Saucers is not my favorite alien visitation film, but it was kind of neat to see the Washington Monument sliced by a saucer.
2: We love to see fictional aliens in the movies, but public belief that real aliens regularly visit Earth also has a long history.
3: I'm Adam Kirsch. I'm a senior editor at The Atlantic, and I'm the author of a new book, We Want to Believe, How Aliens Went Mainstream and Why It Matters.
0: Mr. Kirsch describes why a belief that aliens are among us persists, despite the lack of evidence supporting it.
2: Well, Adam, we've had a long fascination with the idea of alien visitors. In what seems like simpler times, 7 decades ago, the pilot Kenneth Arnold saw some objects moving at high speed near Mount Rainier in Washington State. He described them as saucers skipping across a lake. This was misinterpreted in the press as meaning that the objects were flying saucers. And you could say that we've been off and running with our belief in alien visitors since then.
3: Yes, well, it's interesting that the modern UFO phenomenon really takes off just after World War II. There are precedents before that of people seeing things in the air that, in retrospect, have been sort of reinterpreted as maybe these were early UFO sightings. But certainly the term UFO and the idea of a UFO in American culture starts in the late 1940s. And I think that it must have to do with the technological and geopolitical moment that this was happening. It was the first time when people were experiencing jet airplanes, when seeing things high up in the sky started to become more common. And it was a time when people were very worried about atomic weapons. That was sort of the number one thing on the world's technological scientific mind.
2: So the eyes were on the skies, at least regarding what the Soviets might be sending over into American airspace. So meaning we were

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1: Of days. So there's the famous story about Roswell, about the idea that an alien spacecraft crashed at Roswell.
2: I've been there.
1: Yeah, you've seen the mothership, as it were. That incident took place, I think, just about 10 days or less after Kenneth Arnold's story went national. And the reason why the man who found something on his property in a ranch in New Mexico thought it might be a flying saucer is because he had just been reading in the newspaper about what had happened to Kenneth Arnold in Washington State.
2: And all this happened in 1947.
1: In 1947, yes. So it really goes to show that once this idea was planted or sort of became available to people as a way to interpret things that they were seeing, people really latched onto it.
2: And of course, you also have a background of a fear of invasion, even if it's kind of a generalized fear of invasion.
1: Absolutely. And one of the scientific or sort of common sense pretexts for why the military or the government would take these things seriously was, and this there's an echo of this today, maybe we don't acknowledge or believe that these are alien spacecraft, but it could be an enemy aircraft. It could be if the Soviets have the power to send some sort of aircraft over Washington, D.C., and we don't know that, we can't sense it or stop it, that's a national security issue. So even people who would not go as far as to say this is definitely an alien spacecraft would say we have to find out what this really is.
2: Right. We care what's in our skies. Just to be clear, I did go to Roswell, and you said, so you saw the mothership. There is no mothership. There is no alien body, just to be clear for the record.
1: Yes.
2: But it's probably the best thing that ever happened to the town of Roswell was the purported, you know, crash there, which turned out to be a weather balloon. Do we know what Kenneth Arnold saw, what it might have been that he saw?
1: I don't think that there's a good answer to that, and that's often the case with UFO reports. Sometimes there is a good candidate for what it is. As you mentioned, the Roswell thing was later discovered to be, or now sort of the reigning explanation revealed many, many years later, decades later, by the Air Force, is that it was a test balloon from a secret project that was listening for signs of Soviet atomic tests in the upper atmosphere. So it was a balloon, a sort of a test balloon. And sometimes you can trace a sighting to a specific balloon often it'll be something misinterpreted, an aircraft or even a star or a constellation. Other times, there's just not enough evidence to say what it is that the person saw.
2: Let's go back to the nature of the belief in the 1950s, because what you write about is why this belief has persisted. And now we're going on 80 years. Who believed that we were visited by aliens in the 1950s, and how widespread was the belief? How does it compare to today?
1: I don't know if I have good statistics on the 1950s. Today, it's still a minority of people who believe that UFOs are aliens, but it's more than it was a generation ago. I think in the 1990s, one survey I quote in the book says that in the 1990s, maybe 1996, 22% of Americans in a poll said that they thought UFOs were alien spacecraft, and today it's something like 34%. So the number has gone up, and I think partly that's because the subject is a lot more mainstream now. It's no longer something that you only hear cranks talking about or on supermarket tabloids. It's taken much more seriously by the government, by mainstream media. So it's become a more mainstream idea.
2: Adam, it's one thing to think that we're being visited, to have this belief that we're being visited. It's another to think that the government has been aware that we're being visited and has been concealing evidence of this fact. When did the role of the government cover-up begin to feed this narrative? In some ways, it turbocharged it.
1: I think that also, almost from the very beginning, this was a component of the way people thought about UFOs, because from the beginning until now, the government has consistently said, we've never found any evidence of UFOs. So in the sense of alien spacecraft. So if you think that there are alien spacecraft, almost by necessity, you have to believe that there's a government cover-up. Either that, or you have to say the government is incapable of detecting them, which I think most people don't want to say, because it makes the phenomenon seem less real. If anyone can detect an alien spacecraft coming to Earth, it should be the U.S. military. We have, you know, the satellites, we have the radar.
2: Some professional astronomers would like a word, though.
1: Yes. Or NASA, or, you know.
2: And as an aside, I should say, the astronomers that we've spoken to say, as you know, astronomers never see

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1: Yes, here's the thing that I told you the government is hiding.
2: And
1: that step is never taken.
2: We would not accept in any other area of our life. We would ask to see the evidence of whatever the claim would be. And this seems to be one where we just assume that it is still forthcoming, that there will be this grand disclosure. I mean, how are people justifying this psychologically?
1: Well, I think it's, if you are very invested in any idea, in any belief, then you can maintain it against contrary evidence. And it's not even that hard. People do that with all kinds of beliefs all the time. They do it with religious beliefs, but they also do it with, superstitions, conspiracy theories. Lots of people subscribe to various versions of these things. And it has to do with usually a gap in our understanding of how the world works. No one understands how every part of the world works, how every human or scientific phenomenon comes from. And so these are sort of like homemade improvised explanations. There's always usually a better explanation, but it's easier and often more satisfying to believe the explanation that you came up with yourself than to say, I was wrong. I'm going to defer to someone who knows more than me. So part of what's interesting to me is why do we want to believe in these things? That's why the title of the book is We Want to Believe. Why do we want to believe in these things? And I think that there is a kinship to other kinds of belief, like religious belief, for which there's also no scientific evidence, but that people maintain very strongly and means a lot to people.
2: If you do find that there is evidence of alien craft that we're being visited, will you return to us and share that
1: you'll
2: story?
1: You'll be the first call I make.
2: I wish that were true, but thank you. We want to be on the top of the list, at least. Adam Kirsch, thank you so much for joining us in studio.
1: Thank you. It's been a pleasure.
3: Adam Kirsch is a senior editor at The Atlantic and the author of the book, We Want to Believe, How Aliens Went Mainstream and Why It Matters. Coming up, the scientific hunt for aliens and speculation about what it would mean if we discovered them.
4: I think it's the most monumental discovery of humankind to find out that there is something else alive in the universe, microbial or otherwise.
2: It's Skeptic Check Disclosure Day on Big Picture Science.
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3: Well, let's catch up with Molly, Brian, and Shannon as they exit the movie theater and see whether seeing aliens on the big screen provided any insights about alien or human nature. They promised no spoilers.
8: Okay, we've just come out of the movie, and we aren't going to give anything away, but I have a big picture question for both of you, which is, do you think that humans can handle the truth, whatever the truth is? What did you learn from this Steven Spielberg movie, Disclosure Day?
9: What my thought is I don't know how or if we'd handle it well or if we'd handle it poorly, but I also kind of think it would get out no matter what. I don't think humans are actually that good at keeping huge world-altering secrets under wraps for very long.
8: But you also get the sense that we are thirsty.

0: thirsting for this bigger truth, and we are receptive to it. Brian is actually stroking his chin. Deep thoughts from Brian. What do you think?
1: I don't know. It's it is a profound question. I think you know, people like to think that we don't handle things well all the time, but one would hope that we would be able to. I certainly would hope we'd be able to.
2: And I think it just really captured all the emotions that humans have kind of mapped on to the idea of what extraterrestrial life and what the idea of visitation to Earth by life forms off of Earth.
0: That's a great
2: point. What does it mean
0: like
2: to
0: what?
2: Us?
0: Like, yeah. What's one emotion you're thinking?
2: Like hope, fear, joy, sadness.
0: And also this idea that maybe there's something out there that can reveal something profound about ourselves and maybe even save us from ourselves.
1: Yeah, I think there's a philosophical question involved in it. I think anybody who goes and sees this movie, I think will see that some of those questions are being posed for both, you know, earthly ideas that we have about these bigger questions already, and then maybe, you know, what aliens might add to that perspective as well.
0: All right. Well, it was fun to see the movie with you too.
2: Very fun.
1: It was great. We'll see you at the next movie. Yeah.
3: Extraterrestrials continue to be an enticing theme for Hollywood screenwriters, but in most of these alien blockbusters, it's on the aliens to make the first move to meet Earthlings. But of course, there are real scientific efforts by Earthlings to find extraterrestrials, intelligent or microbial.
4: My name is Sarah Rukheimer, and I'm an astrophysicist at the University of Edinburgh. My interest is in how to detect life on other planets. It's the whole reason why I got into astronomy to begin with.
3: One way we could detect intelligent alien life is to pick up a radio signal from beyond our solar system. It would certainly make astronomers' jobs easier if intelligent life in the universe was as chatty as portrayed on screen.
4: If you get a beamed signal at you of a sequence of prime numbers, you know, we've found extraterrestrial life, and that's a much easier signal to really say, okay, yes, that is aliens. Whereas the things that I'm talking about and what we tend to work in is much harder.
3: Dr. Rukheimer and her team analyze chemical signals from the atmospheres of planets that are dozens to hundreds of light years away. From studying the atmospheres of Earth-like exoplanets, planets outside of our own solar system, we learn if conditions there are suitable for life or maybe even find signs of life itself. For me, while fictional aliens are fun, the real efforts to answer the question of are we alone is far more exciting.
4: I think it's the most monumental discovery of humankind to find out that there is something else alive in the universe, microbial or otherwise.
3: Dr. Rukheimer spoke with Roland Pease about the challenging work astronomers do that doesn't make it to the big screen, starting with studying planets far away.
4: We're talking about seeing something that doesn't give off, you know, intrinsic light in the same way that a star does. A planet is just reflecting light from that star, and they're so much harder to see.
5: I mean, there are about, I think, 6,000 exoplanets, as they're called, discovered so far. Is that right?
4: Yeah, about that, a little bit more, yeah.
5: Since about 1995, 1994 or something like that, that we've known about exoplanets. It's so transformed the idea of looking for life. It really would be quite interesting if this story could be wrapped up within 100 years or so.
4: Yeah, I mean, who knows what the next, you know, several decades of astronomy will take us, but it is pretty cool. Like, when I was born, we didn't know of any exoplanets, and here we are. It's this huge field now of astronomy, and we're seeing planets that are unlike anything we could have ever imagined, you know, planets where it rains molten iron and, you know, it rains glass, and planets that are the density of cotton candy, and all sorts of weird and wonderful worlds that are just utterly unlike anything we have in our solar system.
5: Give me a planet which you think is an interesting one.
4: Of those planets, so most of the planets we found have been, you know, things that are much bigger than Earth, because that's what we're most easily able to see first. They leave a bigger imprint in our detection. So, you know, when we're looking for things that are smaller, rocky, maybe Earth temperature, things that we think could have life as we know it on Earth, but on this distant world, then you're talking about, you know, maybe 30 to 70 planets, depending on where you make your boundaries as to what you're considering habitable. So there's a few dozen. And of that, my favorite system to first look at is the TRAPPIST system, which has, of course, been in the news a lot, because that's a system where you have seven Earth-sized planets around a single star. Yeah.
5: So I'm now going to, because I think this might help frame the challenge that you face, I'm going to grant you your wish that one of those seven planets does have life, does even have astronomers, and they're looking back at our solar system and all our neighbourhood, and we know that there is life on this planet. That's why I think it might be interesting, the pale blue dot. Presumably, if you're on TRAPPIST-4 or whatever it is, looking this way, that pale blue dot is, well, is it impossible to see or just very hard?
4: So they would be able to see it. And I think that's why we're motivated in our search. So Earth has a global biosphere, and we have an atmosphere and life, microbial life, plant life, humans, animals. We're interacting with our atmosphere in big ways. And so we leave a fingerprint on our atmosphere, and an astronomer, an alien astronomer looking at us, would be able to see that our atmosphere is not easily produced from geology or physics alone, that something's driving it out of equilibrium, and that's what we would attribute to life.
5: So it's not like they would see, as you do, let's say, from the space station, you know, the greenness of trees, for example, or the blueness of the ocean, because I presume all of that is sort of compressed down to a single point of light almost.
4: It is, but they can maybe see the vegetation red edge, which is an increase in reflectivity due to vegetation. So there actually are signs of vegetation that one might be able to see from afar.
5: So it's the quality of the light that's the important thing here.
4: Yes, and just being able to try to disentangle it from what non-living processes can do. You know, are there other surfaces and other minerals and other rocks and things that could make that same signal? Or are there other ways to get oxygen and methane and in the atmosphere? You know, what's been in the news has been a potential detection of dimethyl sulfide on a distant world. Well, there's other ways to get dimethyl sulfide. We've seen it in comets.
5: And essentially, this is what you're doing. In a sense, I'm talking about aliens looking at us here on Earth. But this is essentially what you're doing when you scan some of these 6,000 planets.
4: Absolutely. That's what we're looking for. So we're not looking for things that are, you know, under a subsurface ocean that we can't really see a big imprint in the atmosphere. We need to see a large global biosphere that's leaving a huge imprint in the atmosphere.
5: I mean, again, the other thing is that this is different, it seems to me, microbial life you're talking about, as opposed to intelligent life. And of course, there's a vastness between, you know, there could be planets with, shall we say, dinosaurs, which would be more than microbes. And I presume that there would be no way of knowing that there was anything more evolved than microbes.
4: Yeah, it's actually really hard. The biggest imprints in our atmosphere are microbial life. So, you know, even though we humans do alter the atmosphere and, you know, via pollution, chlorofluorocarbons, for example, are a pollutant that would be a technosignature. In general, those technosignatures, those molecules that are just attributed to technology, are harder to detect than the main microbial outgassings from, you know, single-celled organisms. Of course, when you see, if you see signs of microbial life, then you'll be tuning a lot of your radio telescopes and other things on that system to see if we can pick up signs of intelligence. So I think it would help us target where we're looking for these more intelligent signals.
5: I talk a lot about the James Webb Space Telescope, which seems to have been a pretty big deal in terms of looking at these exoplanets. But is it good enough on its own to say, oh yeah, we have found something with life?
4: No, I mean, yes and no. So James Webb, it's right at the limit of its detection capabilities to be able to detect biosignatures. And so it's only going to be able to look at a handful of Earth-like habitable planets. And the data is, it's going to be very noisy. And we're going to argue about it because it's right at the limit of what James Webb can do. So what's exciting about James Webb, it's the first time in human history we have a telescope that can even begin to look at these things. On the other hand, it's not the best telescope we can envision. I'm on a telescope team here in Europe called the LIFE mission. That's the Large Interferometer for Exoplanets. And then NASA has one called the Habitable Worlds Observatory, HWO. And these two telescopes won't probably launch until the 2040s, but those two will be the telescopes that could make the detection.
5: I have to say, LIFE is absolutely the best name for a telescope. Looking for LIFE. was it your name? I mean,
4: No, Sasha Quantz, who is the PI at ETH Zurich, came up. It is low-hanging fruit, though. It is an excellent name.
5: And it means, again...
4: Large Interferometer for Exoplanets. And what LIFE is, it's four Hubble-sized telescopes flying in formation and doing something called nulling interferometry, where you basically use the destructive and constructive interference patterns of light to null out the star and directly get light from the planet.
5: So this is really interesting. So this is basically an optical technique where you can erase the bright light that's coming from the star, which is, in a sense, the most difficult bit to work with, but still actually see the light from the planet, which might be one side or the other, the star,
4: exactly,
5: for a moment.
4: Yeah. And then we're looking in the infrared, not the visible, and so there's just more molecules there.
5: The very fact that these kinds of alien conversations are so sticky does suggest to me that even if your LIFE telescope doesn't come up with anything, we're not going to stop looking, are we?
4: No, I don't think so. It's part of the human quest. And, you know, we want to know. We want to know if we're alone. We want to know what else is out there. And, you know, astronomy advances by one major telescope at a time. And even if we don't find signs of life, we'll find other cool stuff. These will just be much more powerful telescopes that will do a lot of interesting science. And so, you know, whatever we find will be interesting. Of course, I'm hoping we'll find signs of life before I die. It's why I got into astronomy. It's what I'm most excited about. But whatever we find will be interesting. And honestly, if we don't find anything, that's also very interesting and maybe a little terrifying.
5: Well, Sarah, that's been absolutely fascinating. Thank you so much for joining Big Picture Science.
4: Thank you for having me.
3: Sarah Ruckheimer is an astrophysicist at the University of Edinburgh and the author of Searching for Extraterrestrial Life.
0: Well, Seth, this brings us to the big picture perspective about the quality of the evidence that we have that aliens are among us. And this is an issue that you do take seriously, the subject of UFOs and UAPs, as an astronomer who does hunt for evidence of real aliens, of intelligent aliens.
3: Okay, well, Molly, first I want to say that I do take this subject very seriously because, you know, just about every day I get a phone call or an email from somebody claiming that they know that the aliens are here. That would be astoundingly interesting if true. You'd have scientists around the world working on it. Now, I'm an astronomer with the SETI Institute. I would love to find these aliens, but we don't have good evidence. Frankly, we don't. It's not something our government could cover up either.
0: Can you say something more about that? Why couldn't our government cover up decades of evidence about alien visitation?
3: For them to do that, they would have to have control of the discovery, which is to say, suppose, you know, you find a crashed spaceship in New Mexico or something. You could say the government could control that. But, you know, do the aliens only want to visit New Mexico? I mean, presumably they've, you know, maybe crash landed or at least made their presence known to people in other countries around the world. And they're not going to keep it quiet, not all of them. So I just find it an untenable proposition that, you know, the aliens are not only out there, they're here. And governments are covering that fact up.
0: Seth, at the beginning of the show, we said that the history of belief that UFOs are aliens is important to understanding the role that wanting to believe has played in this whole cultural phenomena. So when there are unexplained things in the sky and there isn't enough information to determine what they are, then the default category is aliens.
3: Indeed, that's the go-to explanation. But the fact that it is the consequence of all these fictional stories, movies, books, whatever, about aliens visiting. We have, I think, a hardwired interest in, you know, other beings that are intelligent that might exist. And in particular, if they were to come to our planet, that would be, you know, not only interesting, but maybe also threatening. So the interest is there. The movies are there. The only thing that seems to be missing are the aliens.
0: While we are not skeptical about the evidence regarding the talents of senior producer Gary Niederhoff, assistant producers Shannon Rose Geary and Brian Edwards, and contributors Sikon Akpan and Roland Pease. I am the executive producer of Big Picture Science, Molly Bentley.
3: I'm SETI Institute astronomer Seth Shostak. Also, a big thanks to our listeners and our Patreon supporters.
0: The original music in the show is by Dewey DeLay and June Miyake, and this episode of Big Picture Science that considers the possibility of alien visitation is called Skeptic Check, Disclosure Day.
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1: Yes, I'm in the stands. Sticker trading. WVPE is a media sponsor for the South Bend Civic Theater, presenting The Drowsy Chaperone. With the house lights down, a man in a chair appears on stage and puts on his favorite record. The fictitious 1928 musical comes to life, featuring lovers on the eve of their wedding, a bumbling best man, a misguided Don Juan, an intoxicated chaperone, and other characters creating an evening of madcap delight. July 10th through the 26th. More at WVPE.org. Look for showers and possibly a thunderstorm this afternoon with a high near 74.
2: I'm Winsor Johnston with these headlines. Vice President J.D. Vance and top U.S. negotiators have arrived in Switzerland as the Trump administration works to restart talks with Iran. The talks were delayed by renewed fighting between Israel and Hezbollah in southern Lebanon. President Trump is claiming, without evidence, that vandals may be responsible for the problems plaguing the Lincoln Memorial reflecting pool. Trump says the iconic landmark may have to be drained again for repairs. A massive algae bloom appeared just days after a $14 million renovation was completed. A fast-moving wildfire in central Utah has forced evacuations in the town of Eureka. The Iron Fire has exploded to roughly 13,000 acres since it started Friday night. I'm Winsor Johnston, NPR News in Washington.
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4: This is Weekend Edition from NPR News. I'm Aisha Roscoe, and it's time to play the puzzle. Joining us is Will Shortz. He's puzzle editor of the New York Times and puzzle master of Weekend Edition. How's it going, Will?
5: Great. How about you, Aisha?
4: I'm good. Glad to be back in the puzzle chair.
5: Welcome back.
4: So, Will, can you please remind us of last week's challenge?
5: Yes, it came from Michael Picard of St. John's, Newfoundland. I said, name something in 10 letters that's found in a kitchen. Drop its sixth letter to name something on a keyboard. Then drop the new word's fifth letter to name something that no one wants to get. What words are these? Well, the thing in a kitchen is a backsplash. Drop the P and you get a backslash, which is on a keyboard. And then drop the S and you get a backlash, which is something no one wants to get.
4: There were over 800 correct entries this week. Our winner is John Blakelock of Yellow Springs, Ohio. Congratulations, John.
6: Oh, thank you.
4: How did you figure it out?
6: I'd been looking at all kinds of lists of kitchen utensils and cookware and looking at the keyboard. I said, backspace. I wrote that down. I was counting letters. I said, oh, my God, backsplash.
4: Oh, and you got it right then. John, how long have you been playing the puzzle?
6: Since early 90s. I'm ready to get that lapel pin, I'll tell you what.
4: You've been waiting for this. I hear you saying you're ready, but I got to ask you, are you ready to play the puzzle?
6: Well, you know, I hope it's not sports, but I'll probably be asking you to throw me a lifeline.
4: All right. Well, take it away, Will.
5: All right, John, today's puzzle is sports-free. I'm going to give you two words starting with the letter B. You give me another word starting with B that can follow my first one and precede my second one, in each case to complete a compound word or a familiar two-word phrase. For example, if I said boot and box, you would say black, as in boot black and black box. Here's number one, beer button.
6: Okay, so beer button. So a beer

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1: Splendid Table, it's a live event from Tampa, Florida. 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
2: I'm Windsor Johnston with these headlines. High-level talks are underway in Switzerland at this hour between the United States and Iran. Vice President J.D. Vance and top U.S. negotiators are joining mediators from Pakistan and Qatar for the latest round of negotiations. Fighting in Lebanon appears to have eased after a recent escalation in clashes between Israel and Iranian-backed militants that had derailed U.S.-Iran talks. The two sides had agreed to a ceasefire on Friday. Emergency crews are working to contain a massive warehouse fire in Los Angeles. The blaze has burned for days, prompting California Governor Gavin Newsom to declare a state of emergency. I'm Windsor Johnston, NPR News in Washington.

0: Cheers, Friends, Taxi, Frasier, Will and Grace. These are just a few of the shows Burrows directed, executive produced or helped to co-create. In 2012, former NBC Entertainment President Warren Littlefield described Burrows' track record to NPR as staggering.
1: There's no one on the planet that has had that level of success.
0: Burrows' peers credit some of that success, including 11 primetime Emmys, to his nurturing attitude towards actors.
2: Jimmy was always great. Just great to, you know, make you comfortable.
0: That's Danny DeVito speaking at an Emmys event honoring the director in 2013. DeVito played the ornery cab dispatcher Louis De Palma in the sitcom Taxi. It followed daily life at a gritty New York City cab company.
3: You found $2,000 I've been looking for.
4: Hey, you never lost $2,000.
3: I didn't say I lost it. I just said I was looking for it.
0: But Burrows told WHYY's Fresh Air in 2006, directing Taxi wasn't always a joyride.
5: Getting all these egos in the same room, there wasn't a room big enough. And it was a struggle, and yet I was heard.
0: Burrows was also a careful listener. He said he often used his ears rather than his eyes on set to know if a punchline was hitting.
5: I'll walk behind the cameras, not watching the action necessarily.
0: Burrows said he picked up this habit from his father. Abe Burrows directed and wrote the books for musicals, most famously Guys and Dolls.
5: In the theater, he would always walk behind the set. He wouldn't watch. He listened for the noise. He knew if there was no noise that he was in trouble.
0: Burrows got his start working on some of his father's projects, such as the musical version of Breakfast at Tiffany's. The show was a flop, but it gave Burrows the opportunity to meet its star, Mary Tyler Moore. After a few years of directing dinner theatre and regional plays, Burrows got back in touch with the actress. He saw that her show was quite like a stage play.
6: Phyllis and Laura's taking a trip?
7: Yeah, for a whole month.
0: And got the chance to direct several episodes of the Mary Tyler Moore Show, including this one from 1974.
7: Well, she just said that they were going to search for America in the wake of Watergate.
0: Burrows did more than make people laugh.

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3: 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I'm Francis Lamb, and this is The Splendid Table from APM.
4: This is 88.1 WVPE. I'm Michael Gallenberger, wishing you a very happy Father's Day. Coming up at 11, Vanessa Collier, Amethyst Kia, Ron Sowell, Matt Anderson, and Margaret Glaspy join guest host David Mayfield on Mountain Stage. 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
3: 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I'm Francis Lamb, and you're listening to The Splendid Table. We're coming to you from the stage of the new Tampa Performing Arts Center today with a show recorded with WUSF. Let's get back to it with restaurateur Andrea Gonsmart-Williams and fish farmer Megan Swerby.
2: You are a startup. I believe you celebrated your first harvest, actually, a couple months ago, so congratulations.
1: Thank you.
2: Fish. And hoping to scale up much more now that you have proof of concept. So, like, I love what you're talking about because the work you're doing here is so tied to this place. It's not like, oh, you could have this farm anywhere. You're using fish that's culturally appropriate to this place, the redfish, and it also, like, can tie into reforestation of mangrove, which is like environmentally important here. There's an elegance to that system that I really admire. But is it like, it's like you and that's it? Like, are you the only solution and it's like a small solution? Or can this sort of system you're talking about be something that can work in lots of places, can solve lots of problems in lots of places?
1: Well, we really hope that Pine Island Redfish becomes as household a name as the Columbia, for sure. Your one and only source for redfish. But this is a solution that could apply in different regions with relevant species and relevant technology in that location. You know, we are here in South Florida, where our mangrove ecosystems are so vital, where our redfish is such a legacy species for us in terms of its first fish ever blackened. You know, that's where it all starts. But you know, if you went out to the west coast of the U.S. and you took a more temperate species like the California sea bass or a yellowtail, and started using the waste nutrients from that to do kelp seed starts, or there's several projects here locally working on seagrasses. You know, there's all this opportunity for us to use the growing of aquatic foods as a way to capture that blue carbon potential that we have. And so it can apply in other places. But we're going to start first with redfish and mangroves and make sure that goes really well. And then we'll push our boundaries further.
2: Right on. So let that be a part of our legacy. So, ladies and gentlemen, Andrea Gonsmart-Williams, Megan Swerby.
1: Thank you.
5: Thank you so much.
3: Andrea Gonsmart-Williams is the fifth generation owner of Columbia Restaurant, and Megan Swerby is founder and CEO of Pine Island Redfish.

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Well, hello and welcome, music lovers of planet Earth, to Mountain Stage, live performance radio from the Mountain State of West Virginia. I'm your guest host, David Mayfield, standing in this week for Kathy Matea, and we have a great crowd with us here at our home, the Culture Center Theater in beautiful Charleston, West Virginia. Thanks so much for being with us in the house and out there on Radio Land. I'm glad you're here, we're glad you're here, and you'll be glad too, because we are happy to welcome, for the first time, an award-winning blues singer, band leader, songwriter, and saxophonist, Vanessa Collier is here. That's right. And in a bit, a powerful and moving singer-songwriter whose career continues to eclipse itself with each new release. Happy to have back today, Amethyst Kia. And later in this hour, a beloved part of the team here at Mountain Stage and beloved part of our musical community all throughout West Virginia. He's our very own Mountain Stage band leader, and he has an album that just came out. He'll do a few songs from that today. Ron Soul will be out here, everybody. And in just a bit, we welcome back a Canadian roots artist who's been building a loyal following worldwide with his affection for the blues and the heart in his songs. Matt Anderson is back with us. To start the hour out, from Red Bluff, California, our first artist makes her home in the buzzing metropolis of New York City. She started out on the fiddle, but as a teen, switched to guitar and began writing songs. She launched her solo career with the self-produced, critically acclaimed Homeschool EP. And soon after that, she signed with ATO Records and released her self-produced debut album, Emotions and Math, which introduced her to the world as a bold new indie rock presence. Since then, she's released two more albums and toured extensively, supporting folks like The Lumineers and Nico Case, and made a memorable appearance on Conan O'Brien's Late Night Show. Her upcoming album, The Golden Heart Protector, is a 7-song collection featuring covers and collaborations with contributions from Madison Cunningham, Julian Lage, Andrew Bird, and Nora Jones. Please welcome back to the Mountain Stage the one and only Margaret Glaspie.

Thank you. Thank you so much. It's such a pleasure to be a part of Mountain Stage and now to be a veteran, actually. I feel really proud of that, to be have come back a few times. It's an honor to be here. And I do have a project that I'm in the midst of releasing right now. It's called The Golden Heart Protector. It's a series of a lot of covers of a lot of songs that I love, collaborations with people that I love. So I'll play a couple songs on that record for you. This first one is a favorite of mine, a Lucinda Williams song that I love dearly, and I got to play with the wonderful Julian Lage.

Thank you. Song called Fruits of My Labor. And this next one is a very favorite by the Magnetic Fields, a song written by Stephen Merritt called The Book of Love that I play with Madison Cunningham, a dear friend of mine.

I'll end with a song that I had on an EP called The Sun Doesn't Think. And I don't know where this song came from, but it was from some woman in my mind that I really liked, some character from some place. I don't know where these things come from. Thank you so much. Enjoy the night.

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1: It don't get no better than that, folks. Her upcoming album, The Golden Heart Protector, will be out soon, but right now she has a single out from that album, a beautiful cover of Wilco's song Jesus Etc. that features Nora Jones. Give it up one more time for Margaret Glaspie. 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
4: 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The summer solstice is the beginning of summer, but it's also the beginning of the end of summer. 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As soon as summer begins, the days start getting shorter and shorter. 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
1: 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Our next performer is from the blues capital of the world, Perth, Andover, New Brunswick, Canada. That's right. One of Canada's most celebrated blues and roots musicians. In 2024, he won Entertainer of the Year, Male Vocalist of the Year, Recording Producer of the Year, and Songwriter of the Year at the 27th Annual Maple Blues Awards. He also has multiple... There's more! He also has multiple European Blues Awards and a Juno nomination. And if that wasn't enough, he won the International Blues Challenge in Memphis, Tennessee. He's headlined festivals and theaters all across North America, Europe, and Australia, shared the stage with the likes of Bo Diddley, Buddy Guy, Greg Allman, and Tedeschi Trucks Band. His brand new album, The Hammer and the Rose, is out now. It's his 11th studio album and a bit of a departure, stripped down, more vulnerable, with his powerful voice still front and center. Please welcome back to the Mountain Stage, Matt Anderson.
5: Just realized a really fun drinking game would be take a shot every time they say blues in my bio. This was written a whole girlfriend ago, this song. We'd been moving around quite a bit for her job and just get settled in and have to pick up and move again. And one night after getting settled down, she asked me if I was okay with all the moves. And in a very rare and very brief moment of brilliance, I said, I don't care where we live as long as I'm with you. Yeah, pretty good for on the fly, I thought. Maybe not. As it turns out, the whole duration of that relationship, that's the only time I ever said the right thing at the right time, so that's where this song came from.

I know it's hard keeping a mic on me with all these wild dance moves going on up here. Well, I had a set list, and then somebody sent in a request, and I'm not good at saying no, so here we go. Every year on Thursday nights for quite a while in my hometown, I played our local pub, and just about every Thursday, this one couple would show up, and I always get there at the same time, sit in the same seats, order the same drinks, get really drunk, and get into a big fight. And yeah, they were a lot of fun. So this one's basically based on them, and mostly about the guy in the relationship. Seems like he was involved with somebody who he didn't want to be with anymore, and couldn't find a way out of it, and realized the only fella she was fit for was the devil. So, but I know because this could go both ways in a relationship, but in my hometown and in my pub and my song, this is how it goes. I can give you their Facebook profiles if you want. They're still pretty fun to watch. So.

imagine yourselves a few years ago when you're driving through the home of the blues on the East Coast up there in Canada. You're driving along the beautiful St. John River Valley, and you come across this tiny town called Perth Andover. That's my hometown. That gets a much better reaction in my hometown, but that was all right. That was nice. Oh, it's too late for that. That's all right. That's all right. As you're driving through, you see a sign up for some live music on Thursday nights, and it just happens to be a Thursday night. So you step inside and settle up to the bar and start chatting with the bartender for a little bit. But before too long, she's taken away to deal with somebody else. So with your drink in hand, you just take a quick look around the room to see who all's there, see what's going on. Your attention is drawn to this couple in the corner all by themselves, and looks like they're having a very intense conversation. Look at the woman as she's just kind of talking away and sipping on some kind of a drink. The locals call a Moscow Moose, which you find out just a really big glass with a little bit of ice and a lot of vodka. Look at the fella, and he's just shaking his head and shaking his head and staring down at 10 empty shot glasses. And you find yourself concentrating on this man for a few minutes, and you start to recognize a look coming across his face. It's the look of a man who's got something to say he's been wanting to say for an awfully long time. And she has no idea what's coming. So like any good polite person would do, you just grab your drink and turn yourself around in your bar stool so that you can get a good look at all the action. And just as he stands up and he kicks back his chair and he throws down that last shot of whiskey, the whole room goes quiet. This is what everybody hears him say.

0: Thanks very much.
1: You guys are suckers for the love songs, right on. Yeah. Well, thank you so much for having me back. What a treat to be invited back. It's a very cool thing you guys have going on. We don't have any shows like this back home, and it's feels pretty great to be invited back. And you can clap for that. That's the nicest thing I have to say. So that's all I got. That's this is from the new album as well. I've got a bunch of songs about my mom, or inspired by my mom, but none for Dad, and kind of felt like he might be getting jealous, so I thought it was about time. And when I decided to write one about him, I thought, I'm going to see if I can make him cry with a song. I can't, but he worked in the woods his whole life, and one day he came home early, and he'd fell a tree, and it bucked up and took him in the eye, so he had to go get stitches, and but he insisted on taking a shower, because you don't go to town in your work clothes. Pretty sure I've flown to Los Angeles in my pajamas, but that's all right. Just thank God.

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1: I feel like I need to call my dad now. Powerful. His brand new album, The Hammer and the Rose, is available now wherever you get your music. 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
1: All right, friends, if Kathy Mattea is the heart of Mountain Stage, then our next performer is definitely the soul. See what I did there? I'm the gallbladder. Singer, songwriter, guitarist, harmonica player, and producer, originally from Roswell, New Mexico. As a young man, he made a brief visit to the beautiful mountains of West Virginia and fell in love with the state. Unloaded the car, put down roots, and he's been here ever since. A founding member of the wildly popular West Virginia bands, the Putnam County Pickers and Stark Raven. He has performed all over the globe, from Germany to Turkey, Ethiopia, Morgantown, Parkersburg. Longtime music director of Mountain Stage, he's collaborated with artists like R.E.M., Lyle Lovett, The Band, and even David Mayfield. He recently released his third solo album, Dance Till the Music Stops, blending folk, jazz, R&B, samba, and Creole with his warm, confident vocals and deeply resonant songwriting. Please welcome friend of Mountain Stage, friend of mine, Ron Soul.
3: Thank you. Hey, I'm really happy to be here, especially right here in the middle of the stage. I like the view here. This is kind of nice. You know, as much as I love my job as musical director, at heart, I'm a singer-songwriter. And so I'm especially grateful to Adam Harris, our executive producer, for giving me this opportunity to share some songs from my album and get back to my roots. And this first one from the album is about the law of karma. It's been said many times in many ways, but here in Appalachia, we just say everything that goes around comes around.

I've had a lot of special mountain stages, but one in particular was my favorite, and that's when my dad came for the first time. And my dad had a beautiful tenor voice, and he was always in search of three other singers to form an impromptu barbershop quartet. And on that day, he found our former bandmate John Kessler to sing. He got him to sing bass. I sang the baritone, and in addition to his high tenor voice, he recruited Larry Gross to sing the lead. And Larry liked our rendition of "Nearer, My God, to Thee" so much that he put it on the show that day. And my dad cherished that recording, in fact, so much that he requested that it be played at his funeral. And I love this music, and I heard it all the time I was growing up in my home, and I smile every time I hear a barbershop quartet. It makes me think of my dad.

Okay. We've got one more song, and before I launch into this, I want to acknowledge this incredible band up here. On the drums, my longtime compatriot, Mountain States drummer, Mr. Ahmed Solomon. On the bass, from Beckley, West Virginia, the multi-talented Lars Swanson. On the electric guitar, also from the Mountain States band, the incredibly gifted Ryan Kennedy. On the piano, Charleston, West Virginia's best kept secret, Mr. Jeff Haught. And also from the Mountain Stage Band, you know her, you love her, Miss Julie Adams on vocals. And normally Kathy would be hosting the show, and she sang on the album, and so I was very fortunate to find another great singer from Lewisburg, West Virginia. Please, please welcome Miss Abby Spangler. Okay, we're going to leave you with this one. Thank you very much. And this is also from the album. This is called Who But a Fool?

0: Ron Soul, ladies and gentlemen. We're very proud of Ron. His brand new album, Dance Till the Music Stops, is out now. And that album made it in the top 10 on the Folk Alliance International charts. So he's gone global. Give it up one more time for Ron Soul. Now get back to work, Ron. We'd like to say a special hello and thank you to you right now if you're listening over WVRU at Radford University in Radford, Virginia, and on KRPS in Pittsburgh, Kansas. We're so glad to have you listening, and we hope you can join us next week when we come to you from Clarksburg, West Virginia, with Robert Randolph, Carolyn Wonderland, Nellie Mackay, and Patty Larkin. This is David Mayfield sitting in for Kathy Matea, and you're listening to Mountain Stage, live performance radio from the Mountain State of West Virginia. Mountain Stage is supported in part by this station and by West Virginia Public Broadcasting. Hotel accommodations for Mountain Stage guests are provided by the Charleston, West Virginia Marriott Town Center Hotel, centrally located for the business and pleasure traveler in downtown Charleston's retail district. This is Mountain Stage from NPR.
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Well, hello again, music lovers of Planet Earth. Welcome to the second hour of Mountain Stage. I'm David Mayfield, and I'm so glad you joined us. We're here in Charleston, West Virginia, at the Culture Center Theater. And still to come, we welcome saxophonist, vocalist, songwriter, and a four-time Blues Music Award winner, Vanessa Collier. All right, folks, our next performer is a Grammy-nominated singer-songwriter and multi-instrumentalist from Chattanooga, Tennessee. A graduate of East Tennessee State University's Bluegrass, Old Time, and Country Music Studies program, she made her Mountain Stage debut performing with the ETSU Old Time Pride Band, and then released her breakthrough album, Wary and Strange, which was named one of Rolling Stone's Best Americana Albums of the Year. She co-wrote and performed the song Black Myself with Our Native Daughters, which was nominated for a Grammy and named Folk Alliance Song of the Year. Her new album, Still and Bright, is out now. It's produced by Butch Walker, who's worked with people like Taylor Swift, Green Day, and Weezer. It's a cinematic, spiritual, experimental, yet deeply personal album. Known for her authenticity, emotional depth, and fearless originality, please join me in welcoming back to the Mountain Stage, Amethyst Kia.

Well, thank y'all so much. So that last one, I co-wrote that one with a singer-songwriter named Sean McConnell. And he also co-wrote this one with me as well. And I'm a big fan of cosmic horror. And usually in these kinds of stories, there's a big scary entity that you can't negotiate with and wants to indoctrinate you and have you do its bidding. Something that never happens in real life. It's only in fantasy. And one of my favorite shows in this genre is a podcast show called Old Gods of Appalachia. That's the most people that have ever cheered when I say that I love that show, so I'm in the right place, obviously. And so after hearing that show, it kind of inspired me to write my own cosmic horror song. So there's human sacrifice and stuff for the whole family to enjoy. This one's called Gods Under the Mountain.

Thank y'all so much. So when I was 15 years old, I kept a journal, and I found it as an adult, and it was mostly embarrassing to read. But I found a poem that I'd written after I had learned about the Crusades that happened during the Middle Ages. And earlier I mentioned that I lived in a conservative Christian area, and one of the things that really upset me was the sort of hypocrisy that the people that I lived around me seem to carry with them. They seem to use religion to exclude people, make people feel unwelcome, as opposed to using it for kindness and compassion. When I learned about the Crusades, I was like, oh, so people have been killing each other over their beliefs for thousands of years, apparently. And that really upset me, so I wrote this poem and found it as an adult, and I decided, well, let me see if I can maybe turn this into a song. And I co-wrote this with Butch Walker, who produced the album. At the end of the day, this song ends up being about standing up for yourself, finding your voice, and not letting other people's dreams overshadow your own. So this one's called I Will Not Go Down.

Well, thank y'all. All right, y'all, I got time for one more. Thanks so much again for continuing to support public radio, live music. We need it now more than ever, so thank y'all so much. So this last one, I wrote this after watching a really scary show called The Haunting of Bly Manor. And it really wrecked my life and gave me nightmares. But I'll probably never watch it again, honestly, but the story was so powerful and compelling. And it's kind of it's a ghost story that also has a love story in there as well. So I kind of combined two of the main characters and kind of combined them together and into this song. So this was called Silken Petals.

0: Thank you so much. We'll see you down the road. Thank you.
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1: 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Closing out our show tonight, nominated for over a dozen Blues Music Awards, including multiple wins for Horn Player of the Year and Contemporary Blues Female Artists of the Year, Vanessa Collier was born in Texas, raised in Maryland, and picked up the saxophone at age 9, graduated from the Berklee College of Music with dual degrees in performance and music production and engineering, played a lot of music in Philly, and earlier in her career, she toured with the late, great blues legend Joe Louis Walker. That's right. Before launching her own career, and what a career it's been, her album Honey Up spent 9 weeks on the Billboard Blues chart, and she just released her 6th album, Do It My Own Way, on Phoenix Fire Records. Inspired by classic Memphis soul of Stax and High Records, it was recorded mostly live on analog gear, and it features High Records legend Reverend Charles Hodges on the organ. She is a fearlessly independent artist. Please welcome, making her Mountain Stage debut, Vanessa Collier.

gosh, hi. Hi, I am so thrilled to be here. I've wanted to do this for a long time. This is amazing. Oh my goodness, you guys look so beautiful out there. All right, so my name is Vanessa Collier. As he said, I started playing saxophone at the tender age of 9 after watching a Mary-Kate and Ashley TV show called Two of a Kind. And on one of the episodes, a dad whips out a tenor saxophone and I fell in love. And it took about 8 months of begging my mom pretty much every day, relentlessly, for her to cave and rent me one. And here we are 25 years later, I haven't put it down, which is pretty cool. Yeah. Thank you. Those of you doing the math, you now know my age. It's great. And the thing that I love about saxophone is that it mimics the human voice and the human emotion. So it can, you know, spread the full range of emotions. It can scream and growl and howl, and it can be subtle and beautiful and everything in between. And so in my sets, I like to take y'all on a journey through some blues, some funk, some soul, little New Orleans, little bit of everything, because saxophone belongs everywhere. That's what I think, at least. And thank you. So we're going to take you down the soul avenue with this next one. This came off of a record that I put out in 2020 called Heart on the Line. And this is the first record I made, start to finish, exactly how I heard it in my head. So to me, this record is perfect. And those of you that know artists or are artists, you know that's rare to say. But I wouldn't change a thing on that record. And this next song is a song off of that record that I wrote for my three younger sisters who were 14, 12, and about 8 or 9 when I wrote it. And I don't know if y'all remember those ages, but they are one of the most challenging times, I think, in life, and especially as a young woman coming up, because it's the point at which you get compared.

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All right, we're going to squeeze in one more. Yay. Yeah. So I love great songwriters. This next one is not written by me, written by three of my favorites, Miss Ann Peebles, Bernard Miller, and Don Bryant. And this is one of my favorite songs coming out of Memphis. It's called I Can't Stand the Rain. Yeah.

Vanessa Collier, everybody. Her album, Do It My Own Way, is available wherever you get your music. And I just learned this. It's already been nominated for Contemporary Blues Album of the Year. So make sure you check that out. One more time, Vanessa Collier. Go ahead and keep it going for Amethyst Kia. Margaret Glaspie. And how about a big hand for Matt Anderson? And our very own Ron Soul. We want to say a big thank you to everyone here in Charleston, West Virginia. And a special thank you to those of you out there listening on the radio. Because without you, well, there wouldn't be Mountain Stage, and that would make me sad. We hope you can join us next week when we welcome Robert Randolph, Carolyn Wonderland, Nellie Mackay, and Patty Larkin. Mountain Stage is produced by Larry Gross and Adam Harris. Senior producer is Jeff Shirley. Associate producers are John Ingram and Mallory Richards. We're engineered by Patrick Stevens, Richie Collins, Jay Lipschitz, and Greg McGowan. Production assistance by Michael Lipton, Lance Schrader, Chris Mead, Sam Porter, Don London, Kelly Lassiter, Jen Brown, and Tony Patterson. 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Lodging is provided by the Marriott Town Center Hotel, centrally located for the business and pleasure traveler in downtown Charleston, West Virginia. Mountain Stage was founded by Andy Ridenour, Francis Fisher, and Larry Gross. Why don't you go out and hear some live music wherever you are, just as soon as you can. You've been listening to Mountain Stage, live performance radio from the Mountain State of West Virginia.

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1: 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On the next Snap Judgment, Kismet. Snap Judgment, storytelling with the beat. Do not miss it.
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6: 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The Blues Review gets underway in just a few minutes after NPR and WVPE News. Meanwhile, over on WVPE News 2, rapper, actor, and activist Killer Mike joins Scott Carter on Ye Gods. WVPE is a media sponsor for the South Bend Civic Theater presenting The Drowsy Chaperone. With the house lights down, a man in a chair appears on stage and puts on his favorite record. The fictitious 1928 musical comes to life, featuring lovers on the eve of their wedding, a bumbling best man, a misguided Don Juan, an intoxicated chaperone, and other characters creating an evening of madcap delight, July 10th through the 26th. More at WVPE.org. 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

0: Live from NPR News in Washington, I'm Nora Rahm. Vice President J.D. Vance is meeting with Iranian officials in a mountain resort in Switzerland on moving forward with a tentative plan to end the war in Iran. The talks were supposed to begin last week, but were delayed after clashes between Israel and Iranian-backed militants in Lebanon. NPR's Carrie Kahn reports.
1: Vice President Vance told reporters that the, quote, two big things to focus on are the nuclear issue and making progress in Lebanon. Fighting had escalated there between Israel and Hezbollah as the U.S. and Iran signed a preliminary agreement last week. In recent days, Israeli strikes killed dozens of people. Hezbollah killed five Israeli soldiers. The clashes scuttled Friday's scheduled talks on the tentative agreement between the U.S. and Iran, which includes an immediate end to fighting on all fronts, including Lebanon. President Trump says he called Israeli officials, telling them to, quote, calm down. Late Saturday, Israel's military said it received updated directives from political leaders to cease fire in Lebanon. Carrie Kahn, NPR News, Tel Aviv.
0: Iran's Joint Military Command announced yesterday it had closed the Strait of Hormuz again over Israel's continued military campaign against Hezbollah in Lebanon. U.S. Energy Secretary Chris Wright disputes that.
2: Yesterday, 67 ships went through the Strait of Hormuz. The day before, it was 55 ships. So in terms of oil and oil products, about equal to where we were before the conflict. So, yeah, traffic is flowing through the straits quite nicely. Now, that's because of a U.S. military presence.
0: Wright was interviewed on Fox News Sunday. President Trump is claiming, without evidence, that vandals may be responsible for the algae bloom at the Lincoln Memorial reflecting pool. Trump says the recently renovated pool may have to be drained again for more repairs after spending millions of dollars. NPR's Maria Andrusevich has more on the story.
3: Trump launched a $14 million renovation ahead of the nation's 250th anniversary, but it has not resolved ongoing issues with the pool, including algae, and the newly installed blue lining has been peeling away. One visitor to the pool, Maryland resident and former Olympian David Hearn, was arrested on Friday and charged with destroying government property. Hearn says he merely reached into the pool to touch one of the already dislodged blue pieces and denies the charge. In posts on Truth Social Saturday, Trump said, without offering details or evidence, that the pool was slashed with a knife and vandals poured in corrosive chemicals. Trump also said he met with contractors and the pool will likely be drained for repairs. Marie Andrusevich, NPR News, Washington.
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5: This is WVPE News. I'm Michael Gallenberger. Blocking traffic and setting off fireworks on the bypass could lead to possible criminal charges. That's according to St. Joseph County Police. Deputies say they got numerous reports of 30 to 50 vehicles driving at a high rate of speed Saturday night before reportedly stopping on the bypass, setting off fireworks, and performing donuts. In a statement, Sheriff Bill Redmond said this behavior is not entertainment. It is dangerous, irresponsible, and puts countless lives at risk. Anyone with photos, videos, or more information is asked to contact St. Joseph County Police, who plan to take the matter to the prosecutor's office. That wrapped up a bizarre week for bypass motorists, which also included a horse galloping west in the eastbound lanes during Thursday morning's rush hour. This year's Pride in the Park event drew crowds in South Bend. Saturday's event at Pottawatomie Park featured music, food, and booths representing various organizations. Volunteer Judy Chapman was helping to sign them in.
6: I think every time I come to an event like this, all I see is just happy people. Everybody's enjoying themselves. Everybody's loving each other. Everybody's being good to each other. And it's just a free, loving community. I love it.
5: A number of faith communities had a presence at Pride in the Park. Kern Road Mennonite Church was handing out baked goods at its table. Linda Kruger said that sparked a few conversations about the church.
7: We want to make it clear to the entire community that we are welcoming to all people regardless of however they find themselves in their lives.
5: About 150 vendors took part in this year's event. Your weather forecast calls for showers and possibly a thunderstorm this afternoon, mostly cloudy with a high near 74. Tonight, showers and maybe another thunderstorm with a low around 56, wind gusts up to 25 miles per hour. 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

All right, it's Blues Time once again right here at your home for the blues. And today on the Blues Review in the third hour, you can find out what's happening in the blues scene with the blues news. I'll give you the best in traditional contemporary blues. And on this Father's Day, I got some special blues for all you blues brothers, you dads, you fathers. And you're with O'Hara on the Blues Review. It's the Blues Review that gives you such a good feeling on this Father's Day right here at your home for the blues at 88.1 WBBE, your NPR station.

an hour on the seventh day, on the seventh month, the seventh doctor said he was born for good luck.

0: We're closing out this first set of the blues with Carrie Bell doing St. Louis Blues. Also, Bo Diddley going back to the Chess Records 1950 with I'm a Man, M-A-N-A-N. Also, Little Walter, Best of Little Walter from 1963 with I'm a Businessman. I love good business. I give you all I can. And we started the Blues Review today with Muddy Waters, I'm Ready, with I'm a Oochie Coochie Man. Everybody knows I'm here. Welcome aboard to the Blues Review. You're with O'Harve on this Blues Review, and I thank all you blues lovers for joining me. It's right here at your home for the blues at 88.1 WBPE, your NPR station.
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4: Said they're getting more snow. 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
0: You're with O'Harve on the Blues Review. I thank all you blues lovers for joining me. Hey, happy Father's Day to all you blues brothers, you dads, you fathers. And I got a suggestion. If you're looking for something to do, get out to the Lemon Creek Winery announcing their 42nd annual Father's Day Festival. And it's going on as we speak. But you got J.R. Clark from 12:30 to 3:30 and then Memphis Underground from 4 to 7 p.m. So come on out to the Lemon Creek Winery for some good blues and R&B and also some good food trucks. And coming up next, we're going to be checking in with Rick Estrin's and the Nightcats, and also the Queen of the Blues, Coco Taylor, and the Blues Man, B.B. King, right here at your home for the blues at 88.1 WBPE, your NPR station.

Give it up, ladies and gentlemen. Kit Anderson on the guitar. Give it up. Never trust a woman, and don't you ever think you can. Never trust a woman, and don't you ever think you can. Well, all you ladies pay attention, 'cause girls, you sure can't trust a man. Told her that I loved her, and she said she loved me too. But she said, don't go no further, not till you say I do. So I was standing at the altar, swear to love her all my life. But she's checking out the best man, while I'm checking out his wife. Oh, never trust a woman,

0: we're closing out this set with the King of the Blues, Mr. B.B. King, and his guitar, Lucille, from a Blues on the Bayou. We did a Blues Boy tune. Also, I'm a blues man, but a good man and to understand. B.B. King with his guitar, Lucille, plus the Queen of the Blues, Coco Taylor, with Heart of the Woman, and Mama told me never trust a man. We start the set with Rick Estrin's and the Nightcats, and this is a release called You Asked For It. Doing one, hey, you know, fellas, never trust a woman and don't ever think you can. And, hey, pay attention, all you ladies, because you sure can't trust a man. Coming up next, we got Albert King coming your way. And you are with your Home for the Blues on this Father's Day. And I want to wish all you blues brothers, you fathers, you dads, a happy Father's Day from O'Harv and the Blues Review. It's right here at your Home for the Blues at 88.1 WVPE, your NPR station.
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1: 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Coming up next, we've got Albert King coming your way. 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

tree. 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

0: We're closing out this set with Little Walter doing an instrumental on that Mississippi saxophone called Roller Coaster, 1953 on Chess Records. Plus, we did Rockin' Daddy by Howlin' Wolf. And they call me the rocker. I could rock you all night long. Plus, we went to Taj Mahal with the Phantom Blues Band from Maestro. And, yeah, you know that girl will make a strong man holler, make a weak man lose his home. Plus, James Carr with, hey, you're pouring water on a drowned man. Also, we did T-Bone Walker with I Got the Blues, and sometimes I sing the blues when I know I should pray. Also, we did Blues is a Woman, the woman I call my own. 1951, Louis Jordan's Tiffany Five, Never Trust a Woman Till She's Dead and Beat. And also, we gave you one more with Louis Jordan and his Tiffany Five from Let the Good Times Roll, 1946, with Ain't That Just Like a Woman, They'll Do It Every Time. And you are with O Harb on this Father's Day. Again, I want to wish all you blues brothers, you fathers, you dads, a happy Father's Day from O Harb and the Blues Review.
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0: You're with O'Harv on the Blues Review. I thank all you blues lovers for joining me, and happy Father's Day to all you blues brothers, you dads, you fathers on your special day. And coming up next, we got some Howlin' Wolf with I Am Your Backdoor Man. Plus, we'll be checking in with some Carrie Bell and John Lee Hooker coming up, and Roy Gaines right here at your home for the blues at 88.1 WVPE, your NPR station.

0: We're closing out this set with a little Paul Asher doing a tribute to Little Walter with Evan Shuffield. Also, we did John Lee Hooker with Robert Cray Band with They Call Me Mr. Lucky, Bad Luck Can't Do Me No Harm. Plus, Carrie Bell from Good Luck Man saying, I'm a good luck man. Before I met you, though, all my life was bad. And also, Carrie Bell doing it from Deep Down with I Got a Rich Man's Woman Living on a Poor Man's Pay. And we started the set with Howlin' Wolf with I'm Your Backdoor Man, 1960 on Chess Records. Hey, coming up next, we're going to be checking in with the new release for Curtis Sagato. It's right here at your home for the blues at 88.1 WVPE, your NPR station.
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0: This is O'Harve on the Blues Review. I thank all you blues lovers for joining me. Again, I want to wish all you blues brothers, you dads, you fathers, happy Father's Day from O'Harve.

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0: 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You know I can make the moon come up, honey. No, 6 hours late.

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0: All right, right at your home for the Blues, 88.1 WVPE. Roy Gaines paying a tribute to John Lee Hooker with Big Legs, Tight Skirts, About Drive Me Out of My Mind. Plus Robert Cray Band from Nothing But Love. And we did I'm Done With Crying, No More Tears, and You Won't Take Away My Dignity Because I'm Just a Man. Plus W.C. Clark from Austin with Soul. We did Hey, I'm a Real Living. Live, living, hurting man. And we also checked in with also Mighty Sam McClain from Journey with Yeah, I'm a Man and I Live by My Faith. The Fabulous Thunderbirds with Kim Wilson and Jimmy Vaughn saying, I'm a good man if you give me a chance. Plus Curtis Sagato from his latest release. We went live with A Woman or the Blues. You got to choose A Woman or the Blues. And we started the set with Muddy Waters with Johnny Winter. This comes from Muddy Mississippi Waters Live. And of course, we did the Manish Boy with I'm a Man, M-A-N, no B, I'm a Man. And coming up next, we're going to give you the blues news, and after that, we've got some Magic Slim and the Teardrops coming your way. Plus, we'll be checking in with Ronnie Earl, and coming up, we've got some Chris Kanes, and it's all here at your home for the blues at 88.1 WVPE. 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
0: You're with the Harv on the Blues Review. I thank all you blues lovers for joining me. And again, I want to wish all you blues brothers, you dads, you fathers, a happy Father's Day from the Blues Review. Want to let you know about a couple festivals before we give you the blues news. But hey, coming up, it's going to be the Kalamazoo Blues Festival on Friday, July 10th and July 11th. And on Friday night, it starts at 5 p.m. and it goes till 11 p.m. And it's going to feature the Ashamu Johnson and the Blues Associates, also Eddie Blues and his Ravens, Lisa Chilton Band, and Blue Break. And then on Saturday is going to be the Resurrection Blues Band, Madeline the Hunters, Out of Favorite Boys, Mississippi Heat, Wayne Baker Brooks, and Carolyn Wonderland. This year, it's all going to be at the Old Dog Tavern in Kalamazoo, Michigan, 402 East Kalamazoo Avenue in Kalamazoo, Michigan. And for more information, call 269-381-5677 or go to their website at www.olddogtavern.com. Plus, the SDY Promotions and the South Bend Firefighters Association proudly presents the 27th Annual Firefighters Blues Festival. It's Saturday, July 18th at Cam Island, 600 West Front Street in Mishawaka. It's food, fun, and music. Gates open at noon Eastern Standard Time, and the blues music will start at 1 p.m. Eastern Standard Time, and it will be with Resurrection Blues Band plus Stephen Hillenshine Band at 3 p.m. 5 p.m. it's Little Frank and his Premieres. 7 p.m. Wayne Baker Brooks, and at 9 p.m. Toronzo Cannon. But here's what's happening also on the blues news.

Well, happening at Lemon Creek Winery, the 42nd Annual Father's Day Festival, and it's going on as we speak. And J.R. Clark just got done coming up at Memphis Undergrounds from 4 to 7 p.m. And you want to get out there and catch some good times for your dads, your fathers, and you blues brothers at the Lemon Creek Winery. PT and the Cruisers are going to be at the Pottawatomie Park on Sunday summer concert series. They'll be starting at 6 p.m. tonight. Plus, on the 28th, they're going to be at the Orchard Hill Country Club in Niles, Michigan, starting at 6 p.m. They close out the month of June at the Charming Township, Michigan Summer Concert Series at 7 p.m. Southside Denny is going to be playing at the Slippery Noodle on June 22nd. Plus, Little Frank and his premieres on June 27th at 8 p.m. will be at the J.J.'s Crumstown Tavern. And the Q-Sonics are going to be doing something at the Music on the River, Greenleaf Condos in Elkhart, starting at 6 p.m. That is the WVP Blues News, a public service 88.1 WVPE. And coming up next, we're going to give you a couple more for Yell Grill, plus Magic Slim and the Teardrops coming up right here at your home for the blues at 88.1 WVPE, your NPR station.

0: right. Right here's your home for the blues. 88.1 WBPE. Mick Colasso from his release called Blues to the Bone. With this getting old, sure is getting old. Something I can raise my hand to. And we also checked in with Magic Slim and the Teardrops from Blue Magic and doing I'm a Blues Man. You know, I play them blues right from my heart. And we checked in with Harold, Young Rail Davenport, with doing a Fenton Robbins classic with I Hear Some Blues Downstairs. And under the blues news, we gave you Harold Young Rail Davenport on the Mississippi saxophone, the blues harmonica, and the instrumental was called Night Creepin'. And, you know, Harold Young Rail Davenport, he's got an old soul. He's a great singer, great guitar player, and a great harmonica player. Coming up next, we've got R.L. Burnside and giving you a little ditty with He Ain't Your Daddy. It's right here on the Blues Review. Happy Father's Day to all you blues brothers from O'Harve and the Blues Review. Right here at 88.1 WBPE, your NPR station.
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0: You're with O'Harve on the Blues Review. I thank all you blues lovers for joining me. And again, I want to wish all you blues brothers, you dads, you fathers, a happy Father's Day from O'Harve and the Blues Review. Coming up next, R.L. Burnside, a little ditty with He Ain't Your Daddy. Plus, we got also Chris Keynes coming up right here at 88.1 WVPE, your NPR station.
3: Well, well, well. You know, this friend of mine, him and his wife had one kid, and he was a boy, you know. And then it got to be about 22 years old, and his father had never saw him with no good. He told him one morning, "Son, you need to go out and find you a girl and get married." He went out and find him a girl, come back, daddy down in the kitchen,

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1: Don't about 2 weeks later, one Saturday morning, he come up with another girl, you know. Dad out there plowing the garden this morning. Mama, where's Dad at? So he out there plowing the garden. He went out there where he was at. Dad, I found me another girl. Where she at, son? She in there on the couch. He went in the house like he's going out to drink of water, you know. Come back shaking his head and stomping the can on. No, son. You can't marry neither one of them girls. Said both of them girls is your sister, but your mama don't know it. Rocked on about 3 weeks later, his mother asked him, you know, son, you didn't like neither one of them girls well enough to get married? Said, yes, sir, mama. Said, I liked it both of them. But daddy said I couldn't marry them because they was my sister, but you didn't know it. She said, what? Said, well, I tell you what. You can marry either one of them girls you want to, cause he ain't your daddy, but he don't know it. He thought he'd been sleeping out of mama. Mama been sleeping out on for 22 years.

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2: 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As the sun settles over Lake Michigan, silhouettes of families linger along the shoreline while a small plane glides across the evening sky. Captured in black and white, this peaceful scene at Hager Beach in Coloma reflects the timeless beauty of a summer sunset on the Great Lakes. 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And it might be our next photo of the week.
3: I'm Dan Ronan with these news headlines. British Prime Minister Keir Starmer is weighing his political options, as many in the Labour Party expect him to resign possibly as early as Monday. Starmer is expected to face a leadership challenge from newly elected Labour rival Andy Burnham. Vice President Vance is in Switzerland for negotiations with Iran to finalize details on a possible permanent peace deal with Iran. He says there is a chance to improve relations with Iran and move forward. Three people on board a general aviation airplane died in a crash late Saturday night in Bowie, Maryland, between Washington, D.C. and Baltimore. The NTSB is investigating. I'm Dan Ronan, NPR News.

0: learned to play on your father's guitar. What were those lessons with him like?
1: Well, they were pretty basic because I think I wanted to be rebellious. I wanted to be independent, but I would go to him and ask questions, you know, because I think I was just, you know, trying to find my own sound and so on. But he was very encouraging, and just the idea that anybody can sing and it's not odd or strange, I think helped me. I don't know that I would have gotten into music without that exposure.
0: Your daughters are now older, almost the age that you were when you started pursuing music seriously. How do they relate to your music? Do they appreciate it? Do they like it?
1: Yes, they seem to like it, but they don't sit around listening to it, you know. So I wouldn't say they're fans, but they do appreciate it. And one of the great things is that they'll run into other kids their age who really love the Shins, which is, man, that, you know, I'm always chuffed when I hear that because I know that has to have some impact.
0: I've been talking with James Mercer of the Shins. Thanks so much, James, and happy Father's Day.
1: Aw, thank you so much.
0: That is our show for tonight. 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
5: 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Tonight, Al Canola salutes the 4th of July, Father's Day, and summer, as well as many local artists. That's The Back Porch coming up after NPR and WVPE News. Good evening, this is Michael Gallenberger thanking you for making WVPE a part of your Father's Day. 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Your weather forecast calls for showers and possibly a thunderstorm tonight. Some of the storms could produce heavy rainfall and a low around 56. Monday, a 30% chance of showers in the morning, then partly sunny with a high near 74. 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
6: Live from NPR News in Washington, I'm Dan Ronan. President Trump is threatening violence against Iran. He warns its proxies must stop causing trouble in Lebanon. The threat comes as Vice President J.D. Vance negotiates a fragile peace plan with Iran in Switzerland. NPR's Luke Garrett reports.
7: Trump says U.S. forces will, quote, hit Iran very hard again if its proxies keep up the fighting in Lebanon. Earlier this week, Trump had called on Israel to, quote, calm down. He pushed for a ceasefire between Iranian-backed Hezbollah and Israeli forces in southern Lebanon. This ongoing conflict threatens the recent U.S.-Iran peace plan. Meanwhile, Vice President Vance is seeking to build upon a recently signed memorandum of understanding between Iran and the U.S. He spoke Sunday from Switzerland.
8: The question before us now is how much more can we accomplish together? Can we turn over a new leaf? Can we change relations in the Middle East permanently?
7: Vance says his goals are to end Iran's nuclear program and keep the Strait of Hormuz open. Saturday, Iran said the strait was closed, but U.S. Central Command denied this. Luke Garrett, NPR News, the White House.
6: The U.S. Centers for Disease Control and Prevention is getting access to just over $100 million in emergency funding from the country's Infectious Disease Rapid Response Reserve Fund. As NPR's Gabrielle Emanuel reports, the money will help the agency respond to the Ebola outbreak in the Democratic Republic of Congo and Uganda.
9: The CDC currently has more than 125 staff in the Ebola-affected countries, says Dr. Satish Pillai of the CDC in a press conference.
10: In the past several days, our team in DRC is collaborating in efforts to improve community acceptance of surveillance, isolation, and safe and dignified burials.
9: The U.S. is also supporting Ebola assessments at ports of entry, including airports, and providing technical input on how to get Ebola testing where it's needed. This boost in funding comes as the U.S. has faced criticism that foreign aid cuts may have hurt the region's ability to detect and respond to this Ebola outbreak. Gabriella Emanuel, NPR News.
6: British Prime Minister Keir Starmer faces a critical decision. He can either step down as the United Kingdom's leader or face a likely challenge to his role as the head of the Labour Party. This from rival Andy Burnham, who just last week won election to Parliament and is expected to challenge Starmer. Discontent with Starmer's leadership has been building, especially concerning economic growth and the delivery of public services. Britain's business secretary Peter Kyle says Starmer is reflecting on his political situation and summon government, expect a decision possibly by Monday. Starmer has been UK Prime Minister for almost 2 years. You're listening to NPR News from Washington.
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5: This is WVPE News. I'm Michael Gallenberger. Blocking traffic and setting off fireworks on the bypass could lead to possible criminal charges. That's according to St. Joseph County Police. Deputies say they got numerous reports of 30 to 50 vehicles driving at a high rate of speed Saturday night before reportedly stopping on the bypass, setting off fireworks, and performing donuts. In a statement, Sheriff Bill Redman said this behavior is not entertainment. It is dangerous, irresponsible, and puts countless lives at risk. Anyone with photos, videos, or more information is asked to contact St. Joseph County Police, who plan to take the matter to the prosecutor's office. That wrapped up a bizarre week for bypass motorists, which also included a horse galloping west in the eastbound lanes during Thursday morning's rush hour. A Michigan state law that makes it a felony to interfere with law enforcement officers carrying out their duties is not unconstitutionally vague and does not violate the First Amendment. That decision was released Friday by a unanimous Michigan Court of Appeals panel. We have more from Michigan Public Radio's Rick Pluta.
12: The late-night stop by two Michigan State Police troopers took place on a highway between Gladstone and Escanaba in the UP. An activist, Garrett Jennings Vinette, who films government officials' interactions with the public happened by, stopped and started recording with his phone. The police officers, who were wearing body cameras, warned Vinette against getting too close and shining a light into their faces. The appeal's opinion says when he persisted, Vinette was arrested and charged with obstructing law officers performing official duties. In a precedent-setting ruling, the court upheld the law and said the right to film police encounters is important, but authorities are allowed to set reasonable limits. The decision can be appealed to the Michigan Supreme Court. I'm Rick Pluta.
5: Look for showers and scattered thunderstorms tonight, with heavy rainfall possible and a low around 56. 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

Well, hello, everybody, and welcome to the back porch for another Sunday evening. I'm your host, Al Canola. I invite you to step up here on the porch and pull up a chair and listen to some great music with me here tonight. I've got some special things in mind. I won't be back on the show for 3 weeks, actually, till July 12th, and so I don't want to miss July the 4th, so my first two tracks tonight are a salute to the 4th of July. Then we're going to hear all about summertime and some interesting tracks there, and then a Father's Day a tribute for a couple of sets. Then we'll go into a whole mess of local artists that I'm going to play a track from. So a lot of good things going on here on the back porch tonight. I hope that you can stay with me and enjoy it. And in the meantime, we're going to have the acoustic music calendar for you around 6:50 and again around 8:20. And otherwise, it's raining out there, so I hope you're inside. I hope that you're dry, and maybe you can catch a favorite snack and a beverage and sit down and enjoy the back porch. So stay with me. If you do happen to be driving, keep those wipers on, keep your eyes open, keep your hands on the wheel, and keep both ears on the back porch. I'll be here until 10 p.m.

0: All right. That's my way of starting off the show, since I don't have another show till July 12th. I didn't want to miss the 4th of July. So we had the Limelighters there giving us the medley of America and This Land Is Your Land. Before that, the Haygoods, a group from Branson, Missouri, that they do a wonderful, wonderful a cappella version of the Star Spangled Banner. And I just had to put that on the air. So that's my way of starting the show. I'm Al Canola. This is The Back Porch at 88.1 WVPE, your NPR station. Well, that is not all of the surprises for tonight. We've got a few things in store for you tonight, including, I would say, probably this next track, because the next set of tunes is all about summertime. As you probably know, it became officially summer this morning sometime, I guess around 9 or 10 a.m., and it is the, what do they call it? It's an equinox, I think. So anyway, it's summertime. And I couldn't resist. This one goes back to 1958. And then you'll hear from a local artist and finally from Miss Grace Griffith. But here are the Jamies. Yes, indeed, you're going to hear this on the back porch. Summertime, summertime.
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0: So nice. Grace Griffith, Summertime, from her album Grace. And she did a concert for WVPE on the Notre Dame campus, I'm remembering, roughly 28 years ago. Of course, she sang that song among many others. Great artist. Before that, Cousin Greg, that's Greg Chuzeski, and Judy Berg. Greg is still local. Judy lives out in Utah, I think. But anyway, Full Moon Summer Sky, a song written and sung by Greg and Judy there. And that is our first local artist of very many that we'll have tonight. The set began, yes, with the Jamies, an old single from, I think, 1958. I believe it charted again in 1962. Summertime, Summertime. You just never know what you're going to hear on the back porch. So that set was my tribute to summer, being this is the first day of summer, and I just had to put that in there. In the meantime, it looks like we've got some messages for you.
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0: So my next set is dedicated to Father's Day. Of course, what that's today. And we're going to listen to Ruth and Max Bloomquist sing about Daddy, and then Doc Watson will sing about Daddy, and then Small Potatoes will do a very touching Michael Smith song about his father. So anyway, let's start it off here with Ruth and Max Bloomquist from the album Turn Back a Page. This is called Daddy Was an Old Man.

0: Yeah. Small Potatoes with Jackie Manning on the lead vocal. I Brought My Father With Me, a great song written by Michael P. Smith, the late Chicago singer-songwriter. That's from the Small Potatoes album, Time Flies. Before that, Doc Watson gave us that Silver-Haired Daddy of Mine, which I believe was a Gene Autry song. And that's from Doc's album, My Dear Old Southern Home. Ruth and Max Bloomquist began the set with Daddy Was an Old Man from their album Turn Back a Page. Well, I'm not done with the tribute to Father's Day yet, but we've got some messages first.
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0: Okay, so Grandpa is a father, too, right? So I've got a grandpa set for you now. We've got John Prine going to sing about Grandpa, and then we'll have Doc Watson back, and he's going to sing about Grandfather, and then A.D. Gray is going to sing about Grandpa. So these are some good ones, too. Anyway, let's start out this next set with John Prine from the album Souvenirs. This is called Grandpa Was a Carpenter.

reason he just dressed that way. Brown necktie and a matching vest, both his wingtip shoes. He built the closet on our back porch and put a pin.

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0: All right. Don't hide your feelings, 80. That is 80 Gray and Grandpa's Advice from her album of the same title, and a song that Norm and I both heard for the first time in an auditorium in Cleveland back in 2000 at a Folk Alliance conference. Before that, the Doc Watson family gave us Grandfather's Clock from Songs from the Southern Mountains, and John Prine led off that Grandpa set with Grandpa Was a Carpenter from his album Souvenirs. This is The Back Porch with Al Canola right here at 88.1 WVPE, your NPR station. And it's time for the first reading of our acoustic music calendar, bringing you up to date on acoustic music happenings around our broadcast area. That begins with the Debutantes, who are going to be at the Goshen Brewing Company this Wednesday, the 24th. And then Andy Sidow will be at the Acorn Theater in Three Oaks on Thursday, the 25th. Then moving to Friday, the Waydown Wanderers will be at Ignition Music in Goshen, and Adrian Fraley, who is coming up soon, by the way, here on my playlist, Adrian Fraley will be at the Sun King Brewery in Mishawaka on Friday. And then we skip to Sunday, the 28th, 1 week from today, and Kennedy's Kitchen will be performing at Pottawatomie Park in South Bend at 6 p.m., and the Waydown Wanderers will move over to the Acorn Theater in Three Oaks and perform at 7 p.m. So a lot of good music going on out there, and of course the shows that are taking place Sunday evening, I encourage you to go, and then of course as soon as that show is over, hop in your car and turn on 88.1 WVPE and listen to Norm on the Back Porch. Speaking of listening to Norm, it is still his 40th anniversary month. His actual anniversary date was June 15th. He will be back on the air here with you next Sunday, and I'm sure he'll still be celebrating his 40 years. But for now, Norm has something to say to you.
1: Hey folks, this is Norm Mass. June is a special month for me as I celebrate 40 years of hosting The Back Porch. Never in my wildest dreams did I plan to be in radio or last 40 years. 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I look forward to many more years.
0: And so do we, Norm. Okay, let's see what we've got going on here. I have a plastic set coming up for you now. This is the environmental set, and it ends with a local artist, by the way, named the Loose Associates. But we'll have a couple from Deborah Greiner and then the Loose Associates, and we'll start out with Deborah here, and this one is called Plastic Wrap.
2: It's plastic wrap for your broccoli and your beans, berries, nuts, and veggie burgers, even for your greens. It's a plastic spoon in the street cafe, knife, fork, plate, cup, throw it all away. It's a plastic box for your cookies and your cakes, the muffins and the donuts every supermarket bakes. 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And the bottles and the bottles and the bottles and the bottles and the bottles of the water that we drink, drink, drink. Everybody's throwing. We all know where it's going. Will it float or will it sink? Either way, we gotta think about plastic.

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Well, that was the South Bend duo called the Loose Associates, and they gave us Microplastics. That's from their self-titled album. Deborah Griner, before that, gave us two in a row. It started out with Plastic Wrap, R-A-P, not W-R-A-P, and then Washin' Dishes. And that's from Deborah's album, A Place to Start. So that was my environmental set. Now, for the next four sets, we're going to listen to nothing but local artists. And how I love to play some of the great talent that we have right here in our own area. In this next set, you're going to listen to Adrian Fraley, and then Kennedy's Kitchen, and finally, Return to Normal, which is Marty and Corinne Lucas of North Judson. So let's start with Adrian, and this is from her album, I Would Be the Sky. It's called Oh, Mary, Don't You Weep.

Now there's little Peg, the miller's pride, she is to be my bride. We often take a ramble through the country side by side. And when we settle down in life, a cottage it will be.

That's Return to Normal from North Judson with Down in the Valley. And let me see what album that was from. The Briars and the Brome. Before that, we heard from Kennedy's Kitchen and an a cappella, The Birds Upon the Trees, which is the title track from their album from 2013. Adrian Fraley began the set with Oh Mary, Don't You Weep from her album I Would Be the Sky. So there are some locals, and we've got plenty more to come. This is The Back Porch with your host, Al Canola, right here at 88.1 WVPE, your NPR station. And we haven't talked about the weather, and I guess we should, because there's some major rain in the area, which you no doubt are noticing if you're in the area. And they are still saying that it could be as much as 1 to 2 inches of rain overnight here. It looks like it will taper off around 4 a.m., 5 a.m., before sunset anyway. But between now and then, there is plenty of rain out there on the radar. So just be aware of that. The low tonight is supposed to be about 56 degrees. Now tomorrow, once things dry off after sunset, it will be partly sunny with a high of 74. Tomorrow night, mostly clear with a low around 53. And then Tuesday, sunny with a high of 75. And then there's a chance of showers and thunderstorms again on Wednesday, otherwise mostly sunny and 77. Then it looks like it dries out. Thursday, mostly sunny, 77. Friday, mostly sunny, 78. Saturday, mostly sunny, 81. So we're also moving back toward more summer-like temperatures since today is the first day of summer. I'd say it's about time. Right now, 62 degrees just outside the back porch here, just outside the tin roof. And on that tin roof, by the way, I'm listening to the rain come down, so it is raining out there. All right, folks. Let's see. Riley O'Connor and Molly B. Moon are up next. They're from South Bend, of course. Brian Eddington of South Bend. And then Doug Harsh of South Bend. So we have an all South Bend set here. We're going to start out with Riley and Molly. This is from their album, It Was a River, and it's called Shooting Star.

0: South Bend's own Doug Harsh with Little Star from his album Right Now. Before that, South Bend's own Brian Eddington with a simple song from his new album Reflections. And before that, leading off the set with South Bend's own Riley O'Connor and Molly B. Moon with Shooting Star from their album It Was a River. This is South Bend's own Al Canola and hosting the back porch here. And you're listening to your NPR station, 88.1 WVPE and WVPE HD1 and all those kinds of things. The WVPE photo of the week is called Hager Beach, taken by member Dustin Tam from Buchanan. As the sun settles over Lake Michigan, silhouettes of families linger along the shoreline while a small plane glides across the evening sky. Captured in black and white, this peaceful scene at Hager Beach in Coloma reflects the timeless beauty of a summer sunset on the Great Lakes. You can check out the photo at WVPE.org or on the WVPE app. And if you want to submit a photo, email it to photo@WVPE.com and your entry could be our next photo of the week.
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0: So we have another set of locals, and this time from Benton Harbor, we've got Monty Michael Blue. Then we'll hear from traveling singer-songwriter Anna P.S., who originated around Goshen and is in Michigan sometimes, and who knows where she is most of the time. But she's second in the set. Then we'll hear from the late Larry Platts of North Liberty to wind up this set. Monty Michael Blue is first from the album Songs Between Truth and Lies. This is called She Knows.

0: The late Larry Platts of North Liberty with When We Were Young from his album Where the Long Road Ends. Anna P.S. before that with Umbrella from her, actually the title of that album was Umbrella. And Mahdi Michael Blue gave us She Knows from Songs Between Truth and Lies. Another set of locals, and we have more coming up. 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
1: I'm Scott Tong. 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
0: Well, we have two more locals in the next set. We'll start out with Soltray, which is a Celtic Irish group that hails from various parts of southwestern Lower Michigan and northern Indiana. And we're going to start out with them. Then we'll hear from Noah and Irene Carver. Now, of course, Noah unfortunately passed away several years ago, but Irene is with us, and we're going to listen to them. Then lastly, we'll move out of the locals and listen to Ferris and Jason Romero and something from a brand new album of theirs. Here's Soltray. This is from the album Wherever You Are, and it's called Dan Malone.

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That's Ferris and Jason Romero, Big Time World, and from their new album, These Are the Days That Turn Into Years. Before that, Noah and Irene Carver gave us This Heart of Mine from the album You're Always There, and Soul Tray kicked off the set with Dan Malone from Wherever You Are. This is The Back Porch. I'm Al Canola. You're listening to 88.1 WVPE, your NPR station. I have one more Father's Day-related song coming up right now. We're going to hear that from Tim Grimm. Then we'll listen to Crow's Pasture and finally Lucy Isabel in this particular set. But here's Tim Grimm first. This is from his album, The Little In Between. And I heard him sing this song at the Surfer Conference in Owensboro, Kentucky, about 3 weeks ago, and didn't realize it was on his 2023 album. And I liked it a lot, and so I said, I'm going to play that on the air. And it's perfect for Father's Day. This is Tim Grimm, and it's called New Boots.

0: holding on to time.
1: Yeah, Tim Grimm of Columbus, Indiana, and New Boots from his album The Little In Between. Holding on to old things is like holding on to time. How I love that line. This is The Back Porch. I'm Al Canola, and at almost 8 o'clock, you're listening to your NPR station, 88.1 WVPE and WVPE HD1, Elkhart, South Bend, and online at WVPE.org. Just a reminder that we do record these shows now, and they're available for you to listen to, usually Monday morning by 10 a.m., but at least by Tuesday morning. So just go to our website, look at programs, look up The Back Porch, and you'll find that. And now we'll break until after 8 o'clock.

And we're back for the second half of the Back Porch Show, the second 2 hours. And we have Crow's Pasture and Lucy Isabel lined up for you. Here's Crow's Pasture first. Gotta love this one. It's called Take Back the Red, White, and Blue. 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